All right, listen, you want to hit the next one? Get down. This is Motorway. One, two, three.

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Earlier we heard Motor Away from both groups, Girls Against Boys and Guided by Voices. We're listening to Micole in Una Fiesta by Meccano right now. And we also heard Paul Simon's Kodachrome as well. Thank you so much for tuning in for this 7 o'clock hour on this lovely Wizard Wednesday. Let's talk soon, huh?

One theft every 6.5 minutes. 156 thefts every day. Here's a shout out to the more than 57,000 drivers who admittedly made it easy for the thieves last year. 57,000 who left the keys in their vehicle and had it stolen. 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

0: From Rosewood all around the world, brought to you by the same that gave us free. Reminiscent of the depths of Oscarville, vengeance. From the ashes of Tulsa, we present to you a colossal.
1: Fuck you!

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They want the dreams without their nightmares. 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They don't know the burdens I got, murders I caught, cause they say a word and

0: niggas rich. This a 12 gauge shotty, I ain't gotta aim.
1: And who the unlucky 13th? They made an angel out of man that used to be an earthling. And you can say it's dirt cheap, cause when they shootin', turn to Jackie, join the Kersey. Percy.

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So, a little poem for you from Rainer Maria Rilke called Growing Blind. She sat like all the rest of us at tea. It seemed at first as if she raised her cup, not quite as all the others held their up. Theirs up. She smiled, her smile was pitiful to see. And when we rose at last with talk and laughter, and through the many rooms with idle pace, as chance would have it, strolled from place to place. Then I saw her. She slowly followed after. Restrained, like one who must be calm and cool, because she soon will sing before a crowd, upon her happy eyes without a cloud, the light fell from outside as on a pool. She followed slowly, hesitating, shy, as if some height or bridge must still be passed, and yet as if, when that was done, at last she would no longer walk her way, but fly. So Growing Blind there by Rainer Maria Rilke here on WZRD Chicago 88.3 FM. A bit of music for you there from what you last heard, which was JID with the song VCRs. We also heard Chicano Batman's Passed You By, Tito Puente with El Cayuco, Parliament with Bop Gun, Endangered Species, Kurt Vile with Girl Called Alex, Inaid with The Conquest of Being Separated as well, was what we were listening to during that early to mid 7 o'clock hour. Now we're at the later part, 7:45 now in Chicago. It's whatever time it is where you are. If you're streaming at WZRDChicago.org, thank you so much for doing so.

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0: did this for you, G. All right?
1: Venture there and back, tall tales tossed to the breeze. We keep facts in the midnight wax. 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

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Right now we're listening to Ridge Club's Do I Clench My Fists. We just heard Radio Futura's Imaging Publica. We heard from the Chicago Concertos, Piano Concerto Number 4. We heard Candlebox with the song Arrow. We heard Suni Paz with the song Last Night I Saw Fire Freezing. We heard Griff with One Foot in Front of the Other at the top of the hour. We also heard Earl Sweatshirts featuring Arm & Hammer with the song Tubla Rasa, McGee with the song CZ, The Chats with the song Pub Feed, and The Meters with the song Sissy Strut. It is now 8:19 p.m. in the Central Time. And on this day in history, in 1992, Pablo Escobar escaped his own prison, known as the Cathedral. The prison was part of a unique deal he had reached with the Colombian government. However, the arrangement unraveled when he killed two cartel members at the Cathedral. He eluded authorities until 1993. Back in 1784, born on this day, was Frederick Wilhelm Bessel, who was a German astronomer, and he made the first measurement of the distance of a star other than the sun. So his work allowed for the first determination of interstellar distances. Thank you so much for listening to WZRD Chicago 88.3 FM. A bit more time here, then passing it off to another wizard. We hope you've enjoyed what you've heard on this Wednesday. Whatever you're doing, whatever you've been doing, hopefully it's come to an end, or maybe it's just begun now. Thank you so much for tuning in to WZRD Chicago.

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0: right now with Claudia Rankin. Your book is Citizen, an American Lyric. It's great to have you here. This book, we've read so much about some of the big acts that are in the news. Everybody, you know, who's following this knows Eric Garner, Walter Scott now, and Michael Brown. But your book really focuses on some of those quiet, everyday acts of racism and of sometimes unintended.
1: I think that understandings around race and positioning around whiteness is at the point now where it feels invisible, except to the receiver. You know, so I think that's part of what white privilege is, that you are able to move forward and say and do what you want without any pushback, and then consequently any thought to what you've said or what you've done. And especially when you have a society that doesn't penalize people when they do even more egregious things, like shooting people in the back, for example. So most of these happened, if not to me, to my friends. I collected stories, so in that way it's a collected communal document in a sense. And we're all people in the world doing our thing, and many of us doing it quite successfully. So it's not really a question of feeling marginalized in that sense, but no matter how hard you work, you still are coming up against these comments, these moments of dismissal or insult, just plain old insult. So I wanted to say, you know, if we can track it on the lower level, maybe we can understand how we end up in juries and let people off when they shouldn't be let off. You know, so how does it kind of rise up so that it becomes a national problem? The reason I wanted to do it was I felt like these horrible killings were happening, and people would say, "How did that happen?" And I wanted to enact the ways in which this kind of daily, almost invisible racism develops a mindset that then allows people to go on and do more unacceptable things.
0: I mean, when something as big as Eric Garner Michael Brown, people, I think, can rally behind that. Mm-hmm. People of all colors can rally behind that. But when some of the things that you mentioned are brought up, I don't think that that everyone is as capable of coalescing around the idea.
1: Well, I think we're used to talking about race in terms of scandal. So when something like Katrina happens, when somebody's dead, as you say, we can rally. But I think we need to start, but we won't talk about racism. We won't talk about the ways in which institutionalized racism are controlling all our lives, whether we're black, brown, white. And so until we start talking about it, and we won't have it in our consciousness to do things about it. And I maybe this is old school, but I really think that if we start at home, you know, it's like if you teach kids at home and then they'll go out and do better. If we teach ourselves at home, in our intimate interactions and encounters, then we slowly will begin to understand and see it more immediately. I think we've just grown to a point where it becomes invisible, even as we're committing these acts.
0: You talk about it slowly happening, and you think about generational shifts and how long things sometimes take. Can you change minds at this stage, or are we looking to that slow evolutionary shift in thinking that happens?
1: Well, often people say to me, "Who are you talking to? Who, you know, what do you?" I'm talking to myself. I feel like, in a lot of ways, I've allowed myself also to take things without challenging them, to step around things, to feel that confrontation is messy, to feel that feeling uncomfortable is not what I want, even if it sacrifices my own freedom, my own sense of movement. So I think first I'm talking to me, and then the person next to me. So for me, this book is a book about intimacy. It's how do I want to go forward in terms of my encounters with others?
0: Mm-hmm. You write about Serena and Venus Williams in the book a couple of times, and how they're perceived in a very white sport. But you use her as an example in your book in a couple of instances.
1: In 2001, she played at Indian Wells and was, you know, racial epithets, all kinds of things were yelled at her. And so she and Venus said they would never play there again. Last year, a really interesting thing happened. In Russia, the head of the Russian Tennis Federation, he referred to the Williams brothers. And the WTA and the U.S. Tennis Association both came out and condemned him. And they said, you know, this is unacceptable. They suspended him for a year and fined him $25,000. So Serena said this year, well, I'm going back to Indian Wells because for the first time I feel like the institution is behind me. And I think that's huge. You cannot legislate for crazy. You cannot legislate for sexism or racism in an individual person. But you can have the institution say, we will not hold this as part of what we stand for. And that was the first time that's happened. So in Serena's case, I think she was being condemned for having an anger that had no source. And that was what was fascinating to me. The treatment had this kind of weird, you know, why is she behaving like that? So there was a disremembering of the thing that had happened the minute before, as if it hadn't happened, and that she was becoming this crazy person. So I wanted to pull the story back into its reality. And so that's what's fascinating about her.
0: The cover of your book, the hoodie, I'm not sure if it's actually Trayvon. I don't think it is Trayvon Martin's hoodie, but it evokes the name of Trayvon Martin.
1: Right, right. Well, that hoodie is actually an art piece by the Los Angeles artist, actually. He was here, he's now in New York, David Hammons. And he did it in 1995, so 2 years after the beating of Rodney King. So in a sense, it moves into Trayvon Martin because the trajectory is there, and Emmett Till before that, and, you know, and we can move back and back and back. But I think the replacing is just a bodies. One death upon another death upon another death is a sign that this dynamic is systemic. And that when we talk about it, we have to also talk about it in terms of America, in terms of what it is that makes us Americans. What is it that makes citizens, what we are calling America as we call ourselves citizens. And this kind of systemic racism is deep and built in and controlling many things, many things. And this notion that liberal white America is accountable to that, I think I kind of wanted to say, how can you be accountable to it systemically if you're not even accountable to it in your day-to-day action with your friends and your colleagues?
0: Well, I hope that this book helps people recognize some of that behavior. It certainly is connecting with a new audience for you, and I think it's also making a difference in helping open people's eyes. Congratulations for everything that's happening for this book.
1: I'm full of gratitude to the public, actually, for embracing the book and reading it.
0: Well, it's wonderful to meet you, and thanks for joining us today.
1: Thank you.

0: Mariah Leaf has a Greg Brown song she wants to sing before we bring the man on. So come on, girl.
1: This is a Greg Brown, so,

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You can also email Director of Development Renee Davis at renee.davis@peoplesmusicschool.org.

One of the problems we have in discussing consciousness scientifically is that consciousness is irreducibly subjective. Now, this is a point that many philosophers have made, Thomas Nagel, John Searle, David Chalmers, and while I don't agree with everything they've said about consciousness, I agree with them on this point, that consciousness is what it's like to be you. If there's an experiential, internal, qualitative dimension to any physical system, then that is consciousness. And we can't reduce the experiential side to talk of information processing and neurotransmitters and states of the brain in our case, because and people want to do this. Someone like Francis Crick said famously, "You're nothing but a pack of neurons," and that misses the fact that half of the reality we're talking about is the qualitative, experiential side. So when you're trying to study human consciousness, for instance, by looking at states of the brain, all you can do is correlate experiential changes with changes in brain states. But no matter how tight these correlations become, that never gives you license to throw out the first person experiential side. That'd be analogous to saying that if you just flipped a coin long enough, you would realize it had only one side. And now it's true you can be committed to talking about just one side. You can say that heads being up is just a case of tails being down, but that doesn't actually reduce one side of reality to the other. And to give you a more precise example, we have very strong third-person, quote, objective measures of things like anxiety and fear at this moment. You bring someone into the lab, they say they're feeling fear, you can scan their brains with fMRI and see that their amygdala response is heightened, you can measure the sweat on their palms and see that there's an increased galvanic skin response, you can check their blood cortisol and see that it's spiking. So these now are considered objective third-person measures of fear. But if half the people came into the lab tomorrow and said they were feeling fear and showed none of these signs, and they said they were completely calm when their cortisol spiked and when their palms started to sweat, these objective measures would no longer be reliable measures of fear. So the cash value of a change in physiology is still a change in the first-person conscious side of things, and we're inevitably going to rely on people's subjective reports to understand whether our correlations are accurate. So the hope that we are going to talk about consciousness shorn of any kind of qualitative, internal, experiential language, I think is a false one. So we have to understand both sides of it, subjective, classically subjective and objective. I'm not arguing that consciousness is a reality beyond science or beyond the brain or that it floats free of the brain at death. I'm not making any spooky claims about its metaphysics. What I am saying, however, is that the self is an illusion. The sense of being an ego, an I, a thinker of thoughts in addition to the thoughts, an experiencer in addition to the experience. That the sense that we all have of riding around inside our heads as a kind of a passenger in the vehicle of the body. That's where most people start when they think about any of these questions. Most people don't feel identical to their bodies. They feel like they have bodies. They feel like they're inside the body, and most people feel like they're inside their heads. Now, that sense of being a subject, a locus of consciousness inside the head, is an illusion. That is, it makes no neuroanatomical sense. There's no place in the brain for your ego to be hiding. We know that everything you experience, your conscious emotions and thoughts and moods and the impulses that initiate behavior, all of these things are delivered by myriad different processes in the brain that are spread out over the whole of the brain, that they can be independently erupted. We have a changing system. We are a process. And there's not one unitary self that's carried through from one moment to the next, unchanging. And yet we feel that we have this self that's just this kind of center of experience. Now, it's possible, I claim, and people have claimed for thousands of years, to lose this feeling, to actually have the center drop out of experience, so that you just, rather than feeling like you're on this side of things, looking in, as though you're almost looking over your own shoulder, appropriating experience in each moment, you can just be identical to this sphere of experience that is all of the color and light and feeling and energy of consciousness, but there's no sense of center there. So this is classically described as self-transcendence or
ego transcendence in spiritual, mystical, New Age, religious literature. It is in large measure the baby in the bathwater that religious people are afraid to throw out. It's if you want to take seriously the project of being like Jesus or Buddha or some, you know, whatever your favorite contemplative is, self-transcendence really is at the core of the phenomenology that is described there. And what I'm saying is that it's a real experience. It's clearly an experience that people can have. And while it tells you nothing about the cosmos, it tells you nothing about what happened before the Big Bang, it tells you nothing about the divine origin of certain books, it doesn't make religious dogmas any more plausible, it does tell you something about the nature of human consciousness. It tells you something about the possibilities of experience, but then again, any experience does. You know, people have extraordinary experiences. And the problem with religion is that people extrapolate from those experiences and make grandiose claims about the nature of the universe. But these experiences do entitle you to talk about the nature of human consciousness. And it just so happens that this experience of self-transcendence does link up with what we know about the mind through neuroscience to form a plausible connection between science and classic mysticism, classic spirituality. Because if you lose your sense of a unitary self, if you lose your sense that there's a permanent, unchanging center to consciousness, your experience of the world actually becomes more faithful to the facts. It's not a distortion of the way we think things are at the level of the brain. It's actually, it brings your experience into closer register with how we think things are.

The thoughts will come, pounding in their mind. Everywhere they go, they'll never leave their sight. It is people like you who destroy our young children's mind. Wherever they go, they'll forever be destroyed. Human trafficking, negative feelings, bad beatings, and yet there may feel like there's still no escaping. It's time to control our own life and problems. You can always talk to a friend, parent, teacher, or healthcare professional. Control your problems, control your life. 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

0: almost out the door. Wait, was that my phone?
1: Before getting behind the wheel, set up hands-free messaging. And it's not just your phone. Snacks, playlist shuffling, mirror checks, all that can wait. Drop it and drive. It's not a game.

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But yeah. Oh yeah, oh yeah, oh yeah. To make each woman feel satisfied.

0: 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We have Dr. Brandon Bisbee here. Could you introduce yourself, please?
1: Hi, my name is Brandon Bisbee. I'm a professor of Spanish here at Northeastern Illinois University, and I'm also the president of the NEIU chapter of University Professionals of Illinois. We're the union that represents most of the faculty, librarians, and advisors at Northeastern. We're part of a federated local that represents more than 3,000 workers at 8 different public universities in Illinois. So Northern, Eastern, Western, Illinois universities, Chicago State, Governor's State, Illinois State University, and the University of Illinois Springfield, and of course, Northeastern. Well, we're here today to talk about funding. I mean, what does the union do for its members like on our campus? Well, the main thing we do is we negotiate the collective bargaining agreements. It's the contract that establishes most of our working conditions. We negotiate that. We make sure it's implemented properly, right? So that's something that's actually going on right now. Every Tuesday, our bargaining team meets with the team from the administration, and we're, negotiating what will be the next contract for the next few years right now. But we also, among other things, we also advocate for Northeastern with the state, right? And so what this means is that we're talking about money. Right, so Northeastern is a public university, a state university. That means that the state supports our mission with tax dollars, and that is a big issue in Illinois right now, because state appropriations for public higher education are down about 40% over the past 20 years. Right, and when state appropriations go down, tuition and fees go up. This is a disturbing trend that's been going on in Illinois for decades. And it's led to the state of affairs that we're in right now. You know, it's $4,000 to $5,000 more expensive on average to go to a state university in Illinois than in other states. About half the college seniors who are going to enroll in a university graduating in Illinois leave and go to another state because it's cheaper. And here at Northeastern, people that go to school here know about these issues, right? You know, we run on a shoestring budget here at Northeastern. We have issues with deferred maintenance, broken elevators, buildings that need repairs.
0: Totally.
1: And of course, the main thing that we see is the cost of attendance, right? We all know people that work 2 or 3 jobs to be able to afford to go to school. We know people that have food insecurity and go to the food pantry that we have on our campus, and this happens at other campuses as well. And this is, it's unacceptable. This underfunding that Illinois has been doing, it really makes Illinois an outlier compared to the national average, right? We're funding our universities at way below the national average, even though we are like a supposedly progressive and blue state. You know, we have a Democratic governor. We have a Congress that's dominated by Democrats. But, higher ed funding is just not being treated like a public good, and it's not being, the universities aren't being funded the way they need to. It's somewhat easy for the state to raid higher ed or to cut higher ed to plug holes in the budget, right? And that's happening right now, particularly with what's budget cuts that have come down because of things that the Trump administration is doing, right? So Trump's big, beautiful bill, led to cuts in Medicaid, cuts to SNAP benefits, and there are some, Medicaid benefits and SNAP benefits that the state is working right now to fund, like to replace, right? Something that's gone away from federal funding, right? And so when they start doing that, they start looking around in the budgets, like where can we cut, so that, we can keep things like SNAP benefits flowing. So one of the places they always look to cut, and they always cut first, is higher ed. One of the reasons that it's easy for them to do that is that higher ed is not, we can compare it to K through 12 funding, right? So the funding for K through 12 schools, unlike K through 12 schools, higher ed does not have a funding formula enshrined in a statute that requires that it be funded at a certain amount every year, right? So that's one of the reasons why it's easier to cut from higher ed than it is from K through 12. Another reason is that people culturally, like in the political culture of the state, consider K through 12 to be a public good. So people think about it as something that, you can't cut that because you absolutely need that. And people have come to see higher ed as something that if you go to do higher ed, you should be paying for it yourself, which is a perspective that we in UPI completely disagree with, because we know that investing in higher ed is an investment in the future tax base of the state. When we talk to students you know, on our campuses, you know, the number one thing that we hear is that it's expensive, right? And it's expensive because tuition is expensive, but it's not only because of tuition. It's also because of housing, books, the fees that you have to pay, if you have to pay parking, if you have to pay transportation. There's a whole bunch of different expenses that come with going to college that go beyond just tuition. Mm-hmm. So, for example, when the governor, when J.B. Pritzker talks about, you know, the fact that, you know, over 40% of students in Illinois at public universities in Illinois don't pay tuition, it's like, okay, you know, that's part of the story, right? The other part that we know about is that that's not most of the cost of going to college. Most of the cost is going to be housing. It's going to be books. It's going to be other types of fees and, you know, things like that. Mm-hmm. And so when we talk to students here, this is what we're hearing, right? It's like, I work two jobs. I work three jobs. I don't have enough money to pay to rent. You know, I don't know if I can afford these books. Like, I really can't take classes where they require me to buy, you know, $100 or $200 textbooks because I just don't have the money, mm-hmm. right? Our union on the Northeastern campus operates a fund, like an emergency fund. We call it the FAST Fund, the Faculty and Students Together Fund. Mm-hmm. So this is a fund that students can apply to get emergency funding for anything that's hurting, you know, that's hurting them, that's keeping them from being able to come, you know, continue their education. And we hear things, you know, we get applications for everything from like flat tires to dentist appointment to somebody asking for like $58 to apply for, I completely forgot the name of it.
0: Sure, sure.
1: Background check, sorry. Oh, background okay. check to go work for CPS. And this was somebody, it's like $58, you know, we don't think of it as a lot of money, you know, mm-hmm. among the faculty, but this was like, I get this $58 or it's like, I can't eat this week.
0: Yeah.
1: You know, the sort of thing. And this person who had housing insecurity needed that. And then a lot of students are asking just, they owe tuition. They owe back tuition money, you know? So these are the things that we're seeing that students are struggling with. It's just basic, you know, day-to-day living as a working class person and trying to pay for your education at the same time. Like, that's what's tough. And so the education should be better subsidized, you know, is our argument, so that it's not so hard, or so there's not so many barriers for people to get the education that they need. One of the things when we talk to students, we ask them about is that, you know, what does your university mean to you? You know, sort of the thing that you were just talking about. Then we also like to ask them, you know, what's hard, right? And how could that be fixed with more funding? You know, and so I hear people on our campus talking about things like, well, the lab is run down. Like, if the lab were in better shape, it would be a lot easier. If there were more grants to go to conferences, you know, say people who are studying in the sciences and they maybe want to go to grad school, right? It's important for them to do research and then to be able to go present that research at conferences, get feedback from people who are in the field. And that costs money, you mm-hmm. know, because you need to be able to pay to go to the conference, pay for the hotel, pay for the conference fees. Then there's, lowering tuition in general, as we said, you know. And then there's other types of services that are important for students, you know, mm-hmm. because a college isn't just you come here and go to school, mm-mm. right? I mean, it's a community, and it also provides different kinds of services that people may not have access to in the neighborhoods where they live or in their home life. For example, counseling services, mm-hmm. right? I mean, we currently do have counseling services on campus, but I think that, you know, there's a limit, right? There's a limit. It's limited by the amount of resources that we have. And there's some people that this is the only place and the only way that they're going to be able to get access to that, mm-hmm. right? So we should be able to provide more access to the people who really need that type of service because of their material circumstances in life.
0: Absolutely. And, you know, it just stratifies what people are capable of. You know, the rich get richer, the poor get poorer. And that being said, obviously, we as the Wizard, you disagree with this as a position. And so you and NEIUPI are fighting and advocating for something. Can you tell us a bit about the bill that y'all are advocating for?
1: Sure. So this is the Adequate and Equitable Public University Funding Formula. Right, we call it like the funding formula bill or the adequate and equitable funding bill. Senate Bill 13, House Bill 1581 in our General Assembly. That's our state Congress this year. This is so I mentioned a little bit earlier that K through 12 has a funding formula, right? Mm-hmm. So there is a formula that says how much money should go to K through 12 education in Illinois and how that should be distributed amongst the different schools, right? Now, the universities don't have anything like that, right? The universities have right now is a process that's completely political, mm-hmm. right? So the way that money is allocated to the universities is that every university goes down to Springfield and it's basically all, like every man for himself, right? See who
0: that's
1: can get more money. And so there is a Goliath here, right, in public universities in Illinois, which is the University of Illinois system. And the rest of us are like Davids, you know, of various sizes, but, mm-hmm. you know, we don't have anywhere near the capacity, anywhere near the clout in Springfield, anywhere near the number of lobbyists, you know, to go down there and get more money. So what you see is like a disproportionate support of UIUC specifically, not just the U of I system, but the University of Illinois Urbana-Champain, to the detriment of the other schools, you know, which is really a shame because the regional universities, so like these directional universities, these are the ones that are the real motor of social mobility, right? If you look at the numbers, like the average family income for students at UIUC is something like $120,000, $140,000 a year. Mm. The other universities, every other university in the state, right, including UIC, University of Illinois Chicago, and University of Illinois Springfield, it's around 65,000. So we're saying that, you know, the average student at, you know, UIUC, like their family makes twice as much money as the average student at all the other universities, mm-hmm. you know, but UIUC has much more money.
0: Right? Yeah.
1: So that's a completely inequitable distribution of that. So
0: certainly.
1: That being said, no university really has enough money
0: in
1: general. So what this bill is trying to do is two things. Like, first of all, increase the amount of funding for higher ed in general. Mm-hmm. So we're talking about $1.8 billion over the next 15 years, right, till it's fully funded so that we have enough for all the universities. And then that's the first part. The second part is to equitably distribute that amongst the universities based on need, right? So the formula that was developed, and this formula was developed over a period of several years with input from university leaders, faculty unions, advocates, and lawmakers. This formula calculates how much funding each university needs based on its mission and student population, and then it's directing new state money to all the campuses, prioritizing those that have been underfunded, like Northeastern. So what this is recognizing is that it costs different amounts of money to serve different kinds of students. Mm-hmm. It costs more money to serve working class students, to serve minoritized students, to serve first generation students, than it does to serve like traditional college students who are from, you know, more upper middle class families.
0: Sure.
1: Because these students that I'm talking about, like working class students, first gen students, veteran students, like minoritized students, they need different kinds of support, right? They need different kinds of wraparound support. They need different kinds of advising. They need different kinds of programming, to keep them engaged, right? And that costs more money, mm-hmm. right? So that is why, you know, and the schools that have the most students that have this type of need are the ones that have the least amount of funding, right? So we're talking about like Chicago State, Northeastern. If you know these universities, you know what I'm talking about, mm-hmm. right? So this is where the equitable part comes in, because we need to equitably distribute this money so that these schools that have the most amount of need that's not being met get that need met first. Now, that being said, all the schools, including UIUC, are held harmless by this bill, mm-hmm. right? So nobody's going to get any reduction, right, in funding. Everybody's funding is going to go up. It's just going to be equitably distributed. People get hung up a lot on national politics, mm-hmm. right? People get hung up on what's, you know, the headlines that come out. And sometimes they, you know, fall into despair about, you know, lack of movement in Congress in Washington, or, you know, things going on that they don't feel like they have a lot of control over. But the reality is that local politics, state and municipal level politics, are, you know, that's what affects most directly affects our lives, mm-hmm. right? And that we actually have the most control over in terms of what we're doing. Yep. So a lot of people don't understand that, you know, state universities, like the money that comes to state universities comes from the state. And the way to affect that is to get engaged in state politics.
0: Yeah.
1: Right? So some of the ways to do this are to, probably the most important thing that any individual can do is to reach out to your lawmaker, mm-hmm. right? All of us live in a district that's represented by a state representative, and all of us live in a district that's represented by a state senator, right? We need to be calling those people at their offices and telling them that they need to be advocating for higher education funding. We need to be calling them and telling them that we need to pass the adequate and equitable funding bill, right? And that we need progressive revenue to fund it.
0: Yeah.
1: Right? So with that, that means we need to tax the rich, right? We need to,
0: sure.
1: We need to tax the rich and we need to tax corporations.
0: Hell yeah. Thank you, Dr. Bisbee.
1: Thank you.

members of the LGBTQ plus community have lack of rights. Me as a supporter and a member of the community, I feel like people should get treated fairly. No matter what you believe in, you shouldn't disrespect members because of what they like. We deserve to get treated like people, even though we prefer something different. A place to feel comfort and helped would be a group that believes and accepts. A place you can go is Center on Halsted. 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

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Woo-hoo.

0: I mean, there's so many examples of artists who have spoken out, either in their art or just as citizens. I mean, it's possible to speak out in your art, and Joseph Heller did it, and Kurt Vonnegut did it in Slaughterhouse-Five. Again, you know, here's the good war, but Kurt Vonnegut writes about the bombing of Dresden, in which perhaps 100,000 civilians, talk about killing innocent people. 100,000 people die as a result of the British and American bombing raids over Dresden. Now, to write about that and denounce it in nonfiction would have been very, very difficult, again, in that glow of the Greatest Generation and World War II, a glow which they keep bringing back to us to make any war that we're going through ennobled by its connection with World War II. But Vonnegut could write fiction about the bombing of Dresden, and a fiction, of course, which was very, very true. During the Vietnam War, artists spoke out in different ways against the war. Robert Lowell, the poet, was invited to the White House, and he refused to come. Arthur Miller, the playwright, was invited to the White House, and he sent a telegram to the White House. The telegram said, "When the guns boom, the arts die." The singer Eartha Kitt was invited to the Rose Garden. You've never been to the Rose Garden of the White House? There was a sort of, it was one of those lovely social events taking place during the Vietnam War. And Eartha Kitt, who was just supposed to be a singer, just an artist, not paying any attention to the world, raised her voice and said, "Why are we in Vietnam?" It was shocking. An artist was not supposed to do that. But artists were doing all sorts of things at that time to show that they were citizens and they were thinking outside the boundaries, and that they were transcending the given wisdom. There was an artist named Seymour Chwast who did a poster which was reproduced and reproduced and reproduced all over. It was a very simple poster. And just said, "War is good for business. Invest your son." There's great music that was brought forth during the Vietnam era by artists who insisted on not just being artists and musicians, but who were so moved by what was going on in the world, they had to say something. And so Bob Dylan wrote his song, "Masters of War." I'll just read a little of it. I'm certainly not going to sing it. "Come, you masters of war, you that build the big guns, you that build the death planes, you that build all the bombs, you that hide behind walls, you that hide behind desks, I just want you to know I can see through your masks. You that never done nothing but build to destroy, you play with my world like it's your little toy. You put a gun in my hand, then you hide from my eyes, and you turn and run farther when the fast bullets fly." I'm skipping a few stanzas. "You've thrown the worst fear that can ever be hurled, fear to bring children into the world, for threatening my baby, unborn and unnamed. You ain't worth the blood that runs in your veins. Let me ask you one question. Is your money that good? Will it buy you forgiveness? Do you think that it could? I think you will find when death takes its toll, all the money you made will never buy back your soul."
1: We're talking about the king.
2: Yeah.
1: And we're trying to figure out the king of what?
3: The king of what?
2: I don't know.
1: Well,
2: I don't know.
1: Maybe he was king of truth.
2: I don't think so.
1: You don't think so? You're probably right. He hid away from the truth, you know? He hid in the dark from the truth, so he must not have been king of that. But king of what?
2: I don't know.
1: He must have been king of something. Maybe he was king of love. That's pretty important. Well, he was king of something, and I think maybe it was something like love that felt like love. A lot of people get it confused with love, but what it is need.
2: Need.
1: King of need. I think that's what he was. I think he was the king of need. And I think he needed so much. He needed more than anybody else. He needed so much that he made himself a king. And I think that people needed him. And that's why they made him a king. And that's why he made himself a king. And I think everybody that's out there listening right now needs him a lot too. And I think they're going to make him the king. And they've already made him the king. And if they love him, then he'll always be a king.

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He done whooped a woman.

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0: on. 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
1: Can you hear that? 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

0: before it opens? Oh my god.
1: Yeah. All right.
2: Everybody say,
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1: Richard Dawkins coined the term meme in his 1976 book, The Selfish Gene. And what he proposed was that human culture was composed, at least in part, of elements, units, that were like genes in that they were copied and copied and copied and copied and copied. And it was the differential copying, the differential replication of these items, these memes, that accounted for the excellent design of so much in human culture. This is a very repugnant and offensive idea to many people, especially in the humanities. They wanted to hang on to the idea of the godlike genius creator who, out of sheer conscious, brilliant comprehension, makes all these wonderful things, whether they're poems or bridges or whatever. He was saying, in effect, well, yes, people do make amazing things, but if you look at the projects in detail, you see that they couldn't do that if they hadn't filled their head with all these informational things, which are like genes, which are also information, but they're not passed down through the germline. They're not passed down through the sperm and the egg. You don't get them with your genes. You get them from the ambient culture, from your parents, from your peers, from the society in which you're raised. It requires perception. A lot of people think, well, wait a minute, there's a huge disanalogy here. Genes are DNA. What's the DNA of memes? And the first thing you have to appreciate is, no, genes aren't DNA. Genes are the information carried by the DNA. Genes are no more DNA than poems are made of ink. I mean, you can send somebody a poem that's written in ink, or you can say it aloud. There's many different ways of transmitting that poem or saving that poem from one place to another. The same thing is true of genes. Once you get used to thinking of genes as not DNA, but the information carried by the patterns of the nucleotides in DNA, then you can see that there really is a nice parallel. Well, then, what's playing the role of DNA in the land of culture? What are the physical implementations? Well, they're wonderfully various. There is ink on paper. There's lines carved into stones. There's lines drawn in the sand. There's skywriting. And, of course, there's what we're doing right now. There's audible language. And one of the great features of language, not sufficiently appreciated by those who aren't linguists, is that what makes language a potent medium for the transmission of information is that it's digitized in the same way that DNA is digitized. It's composed of fundamental elements. In the case of DNA, it's A, C, G, T, four different nucleotides. In the case of language, it's 20 to 30 phonemes. We are designed to pick up the phonemes of our native language and then automatically to categorize incoming utterances by correcting them to the norm of whatever the phonemes in our language are. And it doesn't matter whether I say dog or dog or dog or dog or dog. It all comes out as dog. Doesn't take any effort to recognize that these are all tokens of the same type. That's digitization. And that's what makes it possible to transmit information from one person to another, and the person in the middle doesn't have to understand what it means. All they have to do is copy the sequence of phonemes, and the message will get through. It looks as if we're pretty stupid. We're just walking, breathing vectors that are carrying all these memes around in our heads, sort of like having a cold, you know, like viruses. And they are like viruses. And the first memes were even more like viruses because they weren't particularly useful. They were just habits that were catchy in one way or another, and they spread or not. And they didn't have to do any good. They just had to be not too harmful. They kept, as long as their vectors stayed alive and spread them, then they could spread, they could thrive, just like the cold virus. Cold virus isn't for anything except for making more copies of the cold virus, and early memes were just like that. But eventually, competition for utility arose, and now memes, whether they were words or other ways of doing things that actually were of benefit, would spread differentially, because they were better ways of doing things that could be not even recognized. It's just that those who adopted them fared better than those who didn't. And before you know it, you have competitive differential replication of cultural items. And that's what does all the heavy lifting of design work in getting culture, human culture, off the ground. It's only very recently that we've had people who style themselves as meme creators, as designers of memes. And think about coined words. You have a vocabulary of 50, 60, 70,000 words. Very few of them were deliberately coined by anybody. Yet they're all useful, and they are all robust enough to survive until they go extinct. Words go extinct all the time. So it is with culture much more generally. It's composed of elements which have histories, they have lineages, they can combine in ways that genes normally don't, but can, and the result is this tremendous creative stew of differential replication, creating ideas that people latch onto and benefit from without having to understand why they're good or how they're good, and they never would have invented them themselves. That is a brilliant piece of engineering, and nobody invented it.

Under Illinois law, a police officer cannot deny nor delay a missing person report under any circumstances. Go to the nearest Chicago police station and ask to file a missing person report. Anyone can file a missing person report, regardless of how you know them. In Illinois, a missing child is any person under 21 whose whereabouts are unknown to their parent or guardian. Police prioritize high-risk missing person cases and enter the case into police databases, LEADS, L-E-A-D-S, and National Crime Information Center, NCIC. Under Illinois law, officers characterize high risk as stranger abduction, suspicious, unknown, or dangerous circumstances, missing over 30 days, needs medical attention or medication, has no previous pattern of running away or disappearing, possible abduction by a non-custodial parent, has mental impairment, under 21, been subjected to threats or violence, from a nursing home, has veteran status or is on active duty. If officers refuse to take the missing person report, return with a loved one as a witness and document everything with photos, officer's name and badge number, and detailed notes for filing a complaint against the officer. Source: City Bureau and Invisible Institute.

The most famous of North American Indians was the mighty Teton Lakota Nation. They dominated the heart of the Great Plains, from what is now Minnesota to Montana, from the upper Missouri River to the Platte River. They fiercely resisted the white man's rule for 50 years, holding back the tide of Western expansion until they could fight no more. The Lakota had originally come from the southeast woodlands, migrating along the Atlantic coast and then passing over the Great Lakes. They farmed and hunted in the upper Mississippi River area of Minnesota until finally settling in the Great Plains in the early 1700s. The Lakota built a free-ranging lifestyle around two animals, the buffalo and the horse. They depended on the buffalo for food, clothing, and lodging. It was an animal endowed with supernatural powers, a gift from the wise one above. The Hesapa, called by the settlers the Black Hills, became the sacred heart of the Lakota Nation. Warriors traveled to Hesapa, sought visions, communed with the Great Spirit, and received their spiritual power or medicine. But Lakota medicine would be powerless in the face of the white man. By the early 1860s, the Lakota had lost most of their land through treaties. All that remained in their possession was the sacred Hesapa and some hunting grounds in Montana. Yet in 1866, the whites came to them again, this time for permission to make a great road through the Powder River country to the newly discovered gold fields of Montana. The great Lakota chief, Red Cloud, hated the idea of an immigrant road through the Lakota's last hunting ranges. "When the white man comes in my country, he leaves a trail of blood behind him. I have two mountains in that country, the Black Hills and the Bighorn Mountain. I want the Great Father to make no roads through them." The request for permission was only a sham. Soldiers were already on their way to secure the road with a line of forts. Red Cloud put steel to his threat, and for the next 2 years, the Lakota held the troops under virtual siege. No wagon train, civilian or military, was safe on the Bozeman Trail, and Lakota raids claimed 154 lives. In the spring of 1868, General William Tecumseh Sherman came to Fort Laramie to make a peace treaty with Red Cloud. But the Ogallala leader sent a message saying, "When we see the soldiers moving away and the forts abandoned, then I will come down and talk." Reluctantly, the War Department complied. The Bozeman Trail forts were abandoned. Red Cloud rode triumphantly into Fort Laramie and signed a treaty declaring Powder River Country and the Black Hills unceded Indian territory. In return, Red Cloud promised to go on the reservation, where he would never lift his hand against the whites again. For 8 years, the Lakota would try to forget the whites. But in the summer of 1874, Lieutenant Colonel George Armstrong Custer led 1,200 men on a gold hunting expedition into the Black Hills. Custer sent reports to the eastern newspapers of gold from the grassroots down. The Indians watched a torrent of riotous prospectors pour into the sacred heart of their nation, in complete disregard for the treaty the whites had made. When Washington tried to buy the Black Hills, the Ogallala war chief Crazy Horse replied, "One does not sell the earth upon which the people walk." The Hunkpapa chief Sitting Bull warned, "The Black Hills belong to me. If the whites try to take them, I will fight." Unable to buy the Black Hills, President Grant sent orders to the Lakota to report to an agency or be declared hostile by the U.S. and subject to military action. Meanwhile, the Plains tribes were gathering at Rosebud Creek for the sacred sundance.

0: Amidst the chanting and swirling warriors, Sitting Bull made 50 skin offerings in each of his arms until his blood flowed around him and he fell into a trance. When he awoke, he told of a vision. "I saw soldiers and some Indians on horseback, coming down like grasshoppers, with their heads down and their hats falling off. They were falling right into our camp." Soldiers were indeed coming. General Sheridan had ordered troops to southern Montana. The invincible George Armstrong Custer drove his exhausted 7th Cavalry through the rolling hills of Montana in a relentless search for the Indians. Finally, on the morning of June 25, 1876, Custer found his prey, camped in a valley of the stream the Lakota called Greasy Grass, but which the whites would remember as the Little Bighorn. Longhair Custer charged his soldiers straight into the Indian encampment. But 1,000 warriors led by Crazy Horse met Custer's troops, and on a ridge now called Custer Hill, Longhair's forces were swallowed up by Indians and were lost in the dust and smoke of history. Sitting Bull's vision had been fulfilled. The Indians soon broke into small bands and scattered to the winds. Crazy Horse's Ogallala kept up their attacks, and Sitting Bull led his Hunkpapas to Canada. That fall, the Lakota were forced to sign away their right to the Powder River and Hesapa. The government said that they had violated the treaty by going to war with the U.S. Promised a reservation in the Powder River country, in May of 1877, Crazy Horse marched his band of starving Ogallalas to Fort Robinson. They came singing peace songs, and Crazy Horse threw down 3 rifles, giving up the warpath forever. But as Crazy Horse was brought into Fort Robinson, a soldier bayoneted him in the back. To the north, a commission came to lure Sitting Bull back from Canada, offering to pardon his war crimes in return for surrender. The Hunkpapa leader refused, asking, "What have we done that you should want us to stop? It is all the people on your side who started us to making trouble. If we must die, we die defending our rights." Canada refused them a reservation, and his people were homesick and weary of cold and hunger. In July of 1881, Sitting Bull and his followers crossed the border. Over the next 10 years, the last of the Lakota were brought onto the reservations. And in all the vastness of the Great Plains, not a herd of buffalo could be found. Sitting Bull joined Buffalo Bill Cody's Wild West show, selling autographed photos of himself to gawking children all across the continent. The show's finale was a reenactment of the Battle of the Little Bighorn, and the terrible Indian wars were now only an entertainment for the victor. On the reservation, warriors lived on rotting scraps and dreams of their past. Inevitably, a prophet came, telling of a new Messiah coming to bury the whites beneath the earth and bring the Indian dead to life. The hunting grounds would be restored, and the land would once again be heavy with buffalo. This prophet was a Nevada Paiute medicine man named Wovoka, and his ghost dance religion swept across western reservations like a prairie wind, the dance lifting broken warriors into its trance. Wovoka's followers donned ghost shirts that would stop the white man's bullets. Fearing a new Indian uprising, Major General Nelson Miles ordered troops onto the Indian agencies. Though Sitting Bull was openly skeptical of the new religion, the whites thought he was to blame for disturbances and ordered his arrest. On the morning of December 15th, 43 Indian police led the Hunkpapa chief from his cabin. Shots were fired, and Sitting Bull fell to the ground, dead. Another band of soldiers had gone in search of the Miniconjou chief, Bigfoot, whose people had gone to the Badlands where they could perform the ghost dance without fear. The Bluecoats caught up with them, and the Indians and the soldiers camped for the night beside Wounded Knee Creek. 500 soldiers stood guard over 350 men, women, and children. At sunrise, the army began disarming the Indians. Somehow, a rifle went off and a soldier fell dead, and both sides opened fire at once. The army cut down half the men with its first volley, and rapid-fire cannons rained shrapnel from the hills. Indians ran and were shot down like buffalo. When the smoke blew away, 153 men, women, and children of the Lakota Nation lay dead, their blood flowing together with 25 corpses from the 7th Cavalry. The Ghost Shirts had been powerless, and the snows fell for 2 days, softly muffling the moans of the dying. On New Year's Day of 1891, the frozen dead of Wounded Knee were gathered in wagons and buried in a mass grave. Lakota shaman Black Elk said many years later, "I can still see the butchered women and children lying heaped and scattered, and I can see that something else died there in the bloody mud and was buried in the blizzard. A people's dream died there. It was a beautiful dream." But the legacy of the Teton Lakota still commands deep respect and admiration today. Their fight for survival against the U.S. Army at Little Bighorn created a legend, yet ultimately led to their final defeat. The spirit of the Lakota, a proud people who poured forth their blood to preserve a way of life, will endure long after the stories of battle are forgotten.
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0: Girls and boys, let's play a little singing game. We'll have to divide ourselves into three groups. Group one will sing the first line. Group two will sing the second line. And group three will sing the third line. Now group one will take... I saw a big dog.
1: I saw a big dog.
0: Group two will take... I saw a bigger dog.
1: I saw a bigger dog.
0: And group three will take... I saw the biggest dog of all.
1: I saw the biggest dog of all.
0: Now let me sing it through by myself.

YS3 Youth Scholars Skills and Service Program is a collaboration between the Alternative Schools Network and the Illinois Department of Children and Family Services, DCFS, to provide year-round educational and social services to older, out-of-school youth in foster care. YS3 serves out-of-school youth in foster care from the ages of 15 to 21 who are interested in returning to school and earning a high school diploma or GED. The program is coordinated through 15 community-based alternative high schools. The youth also receive wraparound services, including life skills, scholarship program, college preparation, leadership training, and computer-assisted learning. For more information on the YS3 program, please call 773-728-4030, extension 136 or extension 152.

A groundbreaking paper from Professor Adrian Bejan of Duke University delves into the physics behind the phenomenon of why, as adults, years appear to zip by in a flash. While clocks measure time consistently, 24 hours a day, every day, our personal experience of it varies. This is the difference between mind time and clock time. As we age, the way our brain processes what we see changes. When younger, we constantly take in and process new visuals, making time feel lengthy. As we age, this process slows, making time feel like it is racing. Tiredness affects how our eyes move and process visual data. When athletes are exhausted, they often struggle because their sense of timing is disrupted. As our brain becomes more intricate with age, the pathways that data travels on becomes more complex. This change in how our brain processes information alters our perception of time's flow. As we grow older, our brains deteriorate, affecting our perception of time. Studies have shown elderly people process visual information slower, making them feel as though time is zooming by. Bejan's interest in this topic started in his youth. As a basketball player, he realized that games played earlier in the day, when players were less rested, usually had worse performances. The significance of rest and its impact on the perception of time became evident. While we cannot control the clock, we can influence our perception of time. Emulating healthy habits like good sleep can alter how we experience the passage of time. A study conducted on people of various age groups found differences in how time is perceived. While younger children felt longer durations during action-packed events, adults felt the opposite, with uneventful durations feeling longer. As we grow, our understanding of time changes from being event-driven to being more absolute. In essence, time's perception is both a matter of physics and our cognitive processes. While time might always seem to fly, understanding why can make us more present in each passing moment. Source: Your Story, October 13th, 2023.

The Illinois Mycological Association is comprised of mycologists and laypeople from all walks of life who share a common interest in the study of mushrooms. Individual new members often have specific areas of interest and expertise. If you are new to mushrooming, joining a mushroom club will give you the opportunity to learn about the fungal diversity found during the annual cycle in the Chicago area and how to identify species properly and safely. The IMA hosts a monthly lecture series, which is open to the public. The association also coordinates guided forays with association members. Information about membership and details of the group's activities can be found at the IMA website at www.illinoismyco.org. Whether you are an experienced mycophile or are new to the kingdom of fungi, we welcome your knowledge and

Now, this is a number that my good friend made before he died. He and I both was about 17 years old apiece when he died, Herschel Thomas. This is Sippy Wallace's baby brother. The older brother was named George W. Thomas. These were the blues that he played. He and I used to play these for house parties around. The suitcase blues. Back in the 20s.

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If you are a strong writer and a chronically inquisitive person who wants a hands-on learning experience in community-engaged civic journalism, the Civic Reporting Fellowship opportunity is for you. City Bureau Civic Reporting Fellows typically have a demonstrated interest in journalism and civic issues, that is, community organizing, civic engagement, policy, etc., through personal projects, previous training, school, internships, etc. No professional experience is required. Journalists specializing in any medium may apply to be reporting fellows, but please note that the program focuses on growing fellows' reporting tools, writing and engagement skills. Special consideration will be given to applicants who have worked closely with South and West Side communities. Applicants must be living in or around Chicago to participate. Due to the demands of the fellowship, we do not recommend full-time students apply for this position. On rare occasions, we make exceptions for students who can demonstrate their ability to manage multiple time obligations well. Reporters will commit to 15 hours of work per week for 16 weeks and will be paid a $6,000 stipend in two-week increments. The weekly time requirements include Mondays 6 to 8 p.m. virtual learning session, Wednesdays 6 to 9 p.m. in-person workshop sessions at City Bureau's Bronzeville office, dinner included. 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Fellows can miss up to 4 required sessions during their 16 weeks. However, they will be asked to make up their time commitment during adjacent weeks. For any questions regarding the expectations or your application, please email fellowship@citybureau.org.

It's difficult to know much for certain about the Chinese philosopher Lao Tzu. Even his name can be a little confusing. It's also sometimes translated as Lao Tzu or Lao Tse. Lao Tzu is said to have been a record keeper in the court of the central Chinese Zhou dynasty in the 6th century BC and an older contemporary of Confucius. He may also have been entirely mythical, much like Homer in Western culture. Lao Tzu is said to have tired of life in the Zhou court as it grew increasingly morally corrupt. So he left and rode on a water buffalo to the western border of the Chinese Empire. Although he was dressed as a farmer, the border official recognized him and asked him to write down his wisdom. According to this legend, what Lao Tzu wrote became the sacred text known as the Tao Te Ching. After writing this piece, Lao Tzu is said to have crossed the border and disappeared from history, perhaps to become a hermit. In reality, the Tao Te Ching is likely to be the compilation of the works of many authors over time. But stories about Lao Tzu and the Tao Te Ching itself passed down through different Chinese philosophical schools for over 2,000 years. Lao Tzu was the leading figure in the spiritual practice we now know as Taoism, which is more than 2,000 years old and still popular today. There are at least 20 million Taoists, and perhaps even 500 million living around the world now, especially in China and Taiwan. They practice meditation, chant scriptures, and worship a variety of gods and goddesses in temples. Taoists also make pilgrimages to 5 sacred mountains in eastern China in order to pray at the temples and absorb spiritual energy from these holy places, which are believed to be governed by immortals. Taoism is deeply intertwined with other branches of thought, like Confucianism and Buddhism. There is a story about the 3 great Asian spiritual leaders, Lao Tzu, Confucius, and Buddha. All were meant to have tasted vinegar. Confucius found it sour, much like he found the world full of degenerate people. And Buddha found it bitter, much like he found the world to be full of suffering. But Lao Tzu found the world sweet. This is telling because Lao Tzu's philosophy tends to look at the apparent discord in the world and see an underlying harmony guided by something called the Tao. The Tao Te Ching, which describes the Tao, is somewhat like the Bible. It gives instructions, often vague and generally open to multiple interpretations, on how to live a good life. It discusses the Tao as the way of the world, which is also the path to virtue, happiness, and harmony. The way isn't an inherently confusing or difficult thing, but in order to follow the Tao, we need to go beyond simply reading and thinking about it. Instead, we must learn flowing or effortless action. It's a sort of purposeful acceptance of the way of the Tao and living in harmony with it. This might seem lofty and bizarre, but most of Lao Tzu's suggestions are actually very simple. First, we ought to make more time for stillness. To the mind that is still, Lao Tzu said, the whole universe surrenders. We need to let go of our schedules, worries, and complex thoughts for a while and simply experience the world. We spend so much time rushing from one place to the next in life, but Lao Tzu reminds us, nature does not hurry, yet everything is accomplished. It's particularly important that we remember certain things, grieving, growing wiser, developing a new relationship, only happen on their own schedule, like the changing of leaves in the autumn or the blossoming of the bulbs we planted months ago. When we're still and patient, we also need to be open. The usefulness of a pot comes from its emptiness, Lao Tzu said. Empty yourself of everything, let your mind become still. If we're too busy, too preoccupied with anxiety or ambition, we will miss 1,000 moments of human experience that are our natural inheritance. We need to be awake to the sounds of the birds in the morning, the way other people look when they're laughing, the feeling of wind against our face. These experiences reconnect us to parts of ourselves. This is another key point of Lao Tzu's writing. We need to be in touch with our real, deeper selves. We spend a great deal of time worrying about who we ought to become, but we should, instead, take time to be who we already are at heart. We might rediscover a generous impulse or a playful side we've forgotten, or simply an old affection for long walks. Our ego is often in the way of our true self, which must be found by being receptive to the outside world rather than focusing on some critical, too ambitious internal image. When I let go of who I am, Lao Tzu wrote, I become what I might be. Nature is particularly useful for helping us to find ourselves. Lao Tzu liked to compare different parts of nature to different virtues. He said, the best people are like water, which benefits all things and does not compete with them. It stays in lowly places that others reject. That is why it's so similar to the Tao. Each part of nature can remind us of a quality we admire and should cultivate ourselves. The strength of the mountains, the resilience of trees, the cheerfulness of flowers. Of course, there are issues that must be addressed by action, and there are times for ambition. Yet Lao Tzu's work is important for Taoists and non-Taoists alike, especially in a modern world distracted by technology and focused on what seem to be constant, sudden, and severe changes. His words serve as a reminder of the importance of stillness, openness,
and discovering buried yet central parts of ourselves.

is this Mrs. Cunningham? I'm calling about your daughter. She's been a little indecent lately. That's right. I'm talking to you. Mrs. Cunningham.

0: rape culture. It's a term that describes an environment where rape is pervasive,
1: normalized,
2: and accepted as inevitable.
3: Rape culture does not necessarily mean that society or individual people promote sexual violence in an outward, active manner.
4: Rather, rape culture is largely perpetuated via unexamined and false beliefs.
5: Some examples of rape culture include myths about sexual violence,
6: victim blaming,
1: language that trivializes rape,
2: jokes,
7: sexual objectification in ads,
8: images that glamorize sexual violence,
9: song lyrics that send confusing and harmful messages about consent, and much more.
0: Rape culture teaches people not to get raped.
2: We should be teaching people not to rape.
0: Rape culture normalizes sexual violence, and as a result, a victim survivor may not understand what happened to them as rape.
10: They may think they are overreacting
11: and decide not to talk to someone, get help, or report the violence.
1: Even if they do recognize what happened to be sexual violence, rape culture can cause them to blame themselves.
3: Feel guilty and/or ashamed and feel afraid that they will not be believed,
4: including by professionals and authorities.
7: How can we challenge rape culture?
0: We can start by believing survivors.
8: We can also examine our own internalized beliefs and prejudices about gender roles, sexuality, and sexual violence.
11: We can think about and question sexist and otherwise oppressive messages we encounter in pop culture and media.
5: We can challenge others if we hear them repeating rape myths or making victim-blaming statements or rape jokes.
7: Everyone deserves to live safely.
12: We all have a role in ending sexual violence.

himself a gun. 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

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I love playing games and I love eating tacos. I live in a house. I have a pet lizard. I spend my free time chilling with the wizard. 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

0: that's bad to the monkey shooting pool. I know a lot of people don't know how to play pool, see?
1: I know. I beat you shooting pool before.
0: Oh, you tried. See, I know some people do, you know, and some can't. Yeah, they said once upon a time, you know, down in the jungles, located somewhere in the sticks, the elephant run a pool room down there, but the baboon, he was the slick, you know. Didn't nobody like the monkey because he wore fine clothes, and a 48 Cadillac was the car he drove, which I was in 48, you know. So early one morning, that elephant opened up them pool room doors, up drove this monkey from the coconut grove. The elephant looked out at him and snuddled up his nose, you know. He was hot with the monkey because he had on some fine clothes. That monkey had on a zip fly sports shirt in a one-button robe. Had on a pair of two-tone suede and an Adam hat. Had on a Chesterfield top coat with a belt in the back. When he walked in the front and he started jiving out the back, that's when the baboon jumped up and grabbed him, that square in the back. The monkey said, "Look out, man, get your hands off of me." He said, "I was only going out the door to take a pee." He went out the door and he peed and he came back, you know. He walked back in the building and said, "Now, I know all you fellas in here think I'm a fool, but I play anybody in here a game of pool." So that's what the baboon wanted to hear, you know. So they racked the ball and they racked them quick, and the monkey retched.

all in different pockets at the same damn time. Now, the 13 was a perfect setup, but see, the monkey, he known not to fail. He said, I'm going to bank that one with a three-cushion rail. Shot the 14 up the corner and the 15 down the side, stomped his stick and winked both his eyes. That's when that baboon jumped up, said, God to mighty damn. So you know I'm hot? See, that monkey out and I ain't even had a shot. The monkey said, you been running around here with your nose all snotty. If you didn't know what you'd done, you should have been asked somebody. So you could have asked your Uncle Zeke to live right across the creek. See, I cooned them once for a solid week. I got Pat the Deuces and I switched out on Jackson Queens. So that's awful to switch your Uncle Zeke had ever seen. That was a pool shooting fella.

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0: On December 8th, 2019, Taquan Michael Manny was gunned down and shot 10 times to death. He was just blocks away from his home on the south side of Chicago. I still remember reading Fox 32 Chicago News headlines the next day. It said, one killed, 14 wounded in Chicago weekend shooting. I also remember reading the description describing what happened to him. It said, Taquan Manny was on the sidewalk about 11:40 a.m. Sunday in the 8700 block of South Low Avenue when someone walked up to him and fired shots at him. Chicago police and the Cook County Medical Examiner's Office said he was taken to the University of Chicago Medical Center where he did not make his injuries. He lived in that same neighborhood, they said. Today's episode, I sit down with my mother to talk about the life of her son, my brother, Taquan Manny.
1: What was he like as a kid?
2: As a kid, he loved outside. It was just fun to be around. He would laugh, dance, you know. He was okay kid. Typical, you know, kid, teenage, you know, kid. Yeah.
1: What was he like as a teenager?
2: He was different as a teenager. He got that, you know, he was doing things that I didn't like, but, you know, he knew it wasn't right and he got back on track. He did.
1: What were some of the things? Why do you think he became like bad or defiant or like acting out?
2: For one, I think he was acting out because of his father. He didn't have his father in his life. And, you know, just the crowd you be with, you know, he was hanging with the wrong. I don't think that it was a wrong crowd, but the neighborhood. And I think that he had, you know, as black men, you have to defend yourself and have that guard up at all times. So I think that's what happened.
1: What were some of the things he was doing?
2: Robbing people, things like that, things that I didn't like. But, you know, if you have, you know, people in your ear like me telling him what to do and things right, I think he was an okay boy because he would always listen to me. You know, and I told him a lot of things, you know, that I didn't like. And, you know, he never lied to me about if I heard something. He never lied. He just said, yeah, Ma, I did do that. But if he didn't do it, he was firm that he did not do it. And it came out to be that he really didn't do it. You know, so, yeah.
1: For, like, his overall life, what are some of the memories that you remember most about him?
2: Just being silly, laughing, dancing. Always got a crowd around him. Just being him, you know, he was a fun person to be around. He would dance, you know, and he might not know how to dance, but he would dance, you know.
1: What were some of the biggest challenges that you had raising him?
2: Nothing scared him. He wasn't a scared person. And he was a person that whatever he say, he meant it, you know. That's, you know, and I used to always tell him, like, you know, Taquan, don't. But he, whatever he meant it, and he didn't take it back. He meant whatever he said.
1: What are some of the things you think he loved the most?
2: His family. Yeah. Friends. Family, friends. Yeah.
1: You
2: want
1: to take a break?
2: Yeah, me too.
1: So what is the story about, from what you know, about what happened to him and how he got killed?
2: Oh, there's so many stories. I really don't know. He hears so much. I heard so much when he passed and so many different stories till, you know, I kind of like sometimes blocked it out because it was just too much. Because it was really messing with me mentally, you know, when you lose somebody and then you get on Facebook and you see a lot of stuff, you know, it really mess you up mentally. because you're trying to get the right story, but then you're trying to heal and overcome what you've been hurt about. And then you got to hear all different stories from people. And it's like, sometimes you just got to block that negativity out so you can be able to heal of what you was hurting with, because as a mother, that's the worst pain, you know? So I had to block that out. I just blocked out a lot of stuff that I heard. YouTube, I blocked that out. It was just a lot that I heard, different stories, and I just blocked it out.
1: So what do you think happened?
2: He left here about 8:30 that morning. And the way he looked, you know, he said hi to all of us, and the way he looked, it was something that was bothering him that day. And I always play that in my head. I had told him, I said, Taekwon, you know, me and Tayshia to go to work. Don't leave that front door unlocked. Just go through, you know. So he didn't do that. So when I called him, he was at home eating because Nino had made him some breakfast. And when I talked to him, he said, Mom, I'm good. I'm watching online order. I'm going to take me a nap. Within 15 minutes, they was calling me, telling me he was on the ground. I don't understand that. I really think that he got set up. In my heart, I really think that. I really think he got set up. I really do. I had a lot of suspicions about people, and I don't know who called him out there. I really want to know, why did he go back outside? Because he was in the house, and I don't know who got him to come back outside, or did he just go because he was born in the house? I just don't know why he went back out. And his voice was very strange than it usually was that day. And I said, and the last thing he said to me, he said, Ma, I love you. I'll see you when you get here. And I said, okay, take care. I love you too. And we hung up. And then when I got the phone call, I said, well, let me call his phone because he'll answer for me. If he don't answer, then that's him, you know, because his face was laid. They knew it was him, but I wanted to just call to see. And when I was calling, I could hear the police officer, like, his phone lighting up. That was me calling. So I said, yeah, that's him. I could hear the police doing CPR on him. And I remember this police officer saying that, you know, he was real mad because he said TQ had a mask on and he made him take it off. He covered his face and he made him take it off. And he said, I started to take him in and just let him stay overnight. He said, and I should have did that. I could hear the police hollering and crying. And he was doing CPR at him and he was hollering. I was asking my friend, like, who is that hollering like that? And she was like, that's the police officer. And I'm like, oh my God. Cause I could just hear him say, I just seen him. What the, you know, like, what the hell? Why? And I heard the sirens. And then I told my job, I was at work. I said, I gotta go. But, on my way to the doctor, everybody was calling me and I didn't answer. And then my mom, she called me, and then I couldn't breathe. And Grandma Brenda was like, Chanel, take your pump. Just take your asthma pump. It might be your asthma. I said, Mom, it's not my asthma. And I took a deep breath and I couldn't breathe. And I think that's when he passed. It was like I was taking my last breath and I couldn't breathe. And I told Grandma Brenda, I said, Taekwon, go, Ma. She said, no, he ain't. Don't you say that. I rebuke that in the name of Jesus. But it's like God gave me a sign that he took him. So when I went to the hospital, I just needed the confirmation because I already knew. And I think the hardest thing was I had to go back there and see him. My baby looked like he was in peace. He really did. He had like a little smile on his face. I always told him to always watch his surroundings. I always told him that.
1: Do you think he could have stayed? He could have survived? Or do you think they did everything they could?
2: I think they did everything they could. The way he got shot and they shattered his heart, he couldn't live. When he got shot 10 times, the bullets went in and out. Mm-hmm. He would have made it. But the bullet that they hit him in his back and it hit his heart, that's what killed him. That last bullet when he fell and they went close to him and killed him. That's how he died.
3: How did you find strength as a mother to live without him after 4 years?
2: It still hurts. The pain don't go away. You know, he always protected us. Just don't feel the same. I learned to cope with it. I learned how to, and I learned that it's okay not to be okay. And I had a lot of shoulda, coulda, wouldas. I always blamed myself for being, I had to learn like it wasn't my fault. You know, I couldn't keep blaming myself and being, I prayed every day for God to just give me strength every day I woke up, because I didn't have it. And I had to make myself get up and go to work and live, because I had to always say I still got two other kids. So, Shanae, you got to pick yourself up. But it was hard. And even 4 years is hard. The pain never left. I always feel hurt, especially when it's close to his death day, holidays and birthdays. That's when I really feel it, you know.
3: Do you think that you are still currently on a healing journey?
2: Yeah.
3: Where are you on your healing journey?
2: I can cope. I'm not completely there. I don't think I ever will be, but I'm able. I do know he at peace. And I think when I got the confirmation that he was okay, that made me at peace. But if I could have

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If you've ever used a computer, smartphone, or a gaming system at any point in your life, then you owe a debt of gratitude to Ada Lovelace. Born in Victorian England during the time of the telegraph and the steam engine, she was the architect of the very first computer program, the predecessor to the programs running inside the device where you're watching this video right now. Her father was the famous and often scandalous poet Lord Byron, a man once described as mad, bad, and dangerous to know by one of his many lovers. He married a well-to-do young woman named Annabella, but the honeymoon didn't last long thanks to Byron's reputation for affairs with both men and women. Tired of his misbehavior, Lady Byron left him only a month after their daughter was born, stealing away with the baby as he slept. Ada would never see her father again. News of this scandal traveled quickly through London's high society, making her something of a celebrity, even as an infant. It was rare for girls in Victorian England to receive advanced schooling, since most people believed women were intellectually inferior to men and destined only for marriage and children. But Lady Byron was an unusually well-educated woman whose love of mathematics had once inspired her husband to call her the Princess of Parallelograms. She encouraged her daughter to pursue math and science, but frowned on poetry, imagination, or really anything that reminded her of her wayward husband. At the age of 17, Lovelace met the mathematician Charles Babbage for the first time, a brilliant but eccentric man whose passion for math and science matched her own. He was eager to share his plans for an ingenious machine that could compute and print tables of mathematical information. Although he hadn't actually built the device, he invited Lovelace and her mother to view an early prototype. Ada was immediately intrigued by the inventor, the invention, and the beautiful mathematics contained within its gears. Despite a 25-year age difference, she and Babbage started exchanging letters and quickly struck up a close lifelong friendship. Although she ultimately married a nobleman, her correspondence with Babbage continued and grew so intimate that some wonder whether there was a secret romance between them as well. Soon, Babbage conceived of an idea for a new and more sophisticated calculation device that he called the analytical engine. It could make more complex calculations and also contain two components that he called the store and the mill, or what later computer scientists would call the memory and the CPU. Lovelace saw the incredible potential of the device and wanted more people to know about it. So in 1843, she translated an academic paper about the analytical engine from French to English. In the process, she not only discovered a serious error in Babbage's calculations and helped him fix it, she also annotated the document with her own insights into the machine. These notes ended up being three times longer than the original article and turned what could have been a simple translation into one of the most important documents in computer history. In what would be called Note G, Lovelace made a profound conceptual leap whose implications would not be fully understood for almost 100 years. In her notes on the engine, Ada created an algorithm to demonstrate exactly how it could be used to compute a complex number sequence. Although neither she nor Babbage realized it at the time, this was something far more important than an academic reflection on the potential of the engine. It was the first computer program, and she'd written it. While Babbage viewed his invention as little more than an elaborate calculator, Lovelace saw something more, a revolutionary machine that could weave information the way a loom might weave an intricate pattern and create a new science unto itself. Her descriptions of the device not only foresaw the development of computer graphics and digital music, but include surprisingly philosophical mentions of truth and beauty. Despite her mother's efforts to stifle her sense of poetry, she saw the possibilities of the analytical engine in visionary metaphorical terms, and it opened a door into the future. The paper, along with her copious notes, was published in 1843, and Lovelace signed it with the initials AAL, hoping to conceal both her famous name and her gender. In the same year, one of her letters to Babbage mentions feeling very ill. She had suffered from poor health throughout her life, which male doctors insisted was the result of scientific work that was just too taxing for the weak feminine intellect. They insisted she was sick because of her intellectual overexertion. Needless to say, they were wrong. At the age of 36, she was diagnosed with cancer and died soon afterwards. Although Lovelace is now widely credited as a pioneer of computer science, her legacy is not uncontroversial. Lovelace spent most of her life being undervalued and condescended to by men, and her work has sadly faced the same issues in the modern era as well. Although there's some academic debate about whether her algorithm was truly the first computer program in the modern sense of the word, other critics have tried to dismiss her accomplishments entirely. They suggest that she simply did not have the knowledge to write a program, or that Babbage wrote the notes himself and she just put her name on them. One particularly uncharitable historian went so far as to call her mad as a hatter and claim that she contributed little to Babbage's work except trouble. Babbage, a genius in his own right, had very different words to say about the fellow scientist he knew and respected so well.
In a letter to a friend, he called Lovelace an enchantress who has thrown her magical spell around the most abstract of sciences and grasped it with a force few masculine intellects could have exerted. After reading her notes on his work, he was astonished and wrote back in admiration, saying, "All this was impossible for you to know by intuition, and the more I read your notes, the more surprised I am at them and regret not having earlier explored so rich a vein of the noblest metal." In the end, Babbage never actually built a complete version of his analytical engine, though he's still widely credited as the inventor of the first computer. But in Lovelace, we find not just the first programmer, but the first person to foresee the digital future. And despite the best efforts of her naysayers, she remains something truly remarkable. A person who looked at a calculator and saw the computer age.

Trump issued two presidential actions furthering his deregulatory agenda and efforts to exert control over independent agencies such as the Federal Communications Commission, FCC. Trump issued a memorandum requiring federal agencies to quickly repeal regulations inconsistent with recent Supreme Court decisions, such as its decision overturning the Chevron Doctrine, which had required courts to defer to expert regulatory agencies like the FCC when interpreting ambiguous statutes or that are otherwise unlawful. The memorandum directs agencies to do so immediately, without using the typical process of first requiring notice to and comment from the public. Trump issued an executive order directing agencies to identify anti-competitive regulations creating monopolies or setting barriers to the entry of new competitors and provide a list of the regulations that should be repealed or modified to the FTC chairman and the attorney general by June 15, 2025. Source: Broadcast Log Blog, April 13, 2025.

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4: Long-haired preachers come out every night.

0: That's a lie.
1: In 2018, the American Federation of Teachers, AFT, found financial and ethical risks associated with investing in private prison and immigration detention companies. The AFT found that hedge funds and other investment managers have invested millions of dollars in corporations that profit from incarceration and immigration detention, exposing investors to significant legal, political, and reputational risks. These companies operate in an industry that depends heavily on government contracts and public policy, making their financial performance especially vulnerable to changes in legislation, court decisions, and shifting public opinion. The AFT examines how the expansion of private prisons has transformed incarceration into a profitable business, raising concerns about the treatment of incarcerated individuals and immigrants held in detention facilities. The industry's profitability is reliant on policies that increase incarceration and detention, prompting criticism from civil rights advocates, labor organizations, and investors who question whether public funds should support companies that benefit financially from these practices. The AFT emphasizes that private prison companies face considerable uncertainty because their revenues depend on government contracts. Policy changes at the federal, state, or local level can quickly affect their financial outlook. This dependence makes the industry a risky investment and provides a fiduciary argument for pension funds and institutional investors to evaluate whether continued ownership is in the best interest of beneficiaries. In 2017, the New York City pension funds became the first major U.S. public pension fund to fully divest from the private prison industry. Pension fund trustees need to review investment

and growing public scrutiny. Pension fund trustees and investment managers need to carefully assess these risks and consider whether continued investment aligns with their fiduciary responsibilities and long-term investment objectives. Source: American Federation of Teachers, AFT, August 13th, 2018.

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The Supreme Court on June 15, 2023, preserved the system that gives preference to Native American families in foster care and adoption proceedings of Native children, rejecting a broad attack from some Republican-led states and white families who argued it is based on race. The court left in place the 1978 Indian Child Welfare Act, which was enacted to address concerns that Native children were being separated from their families and placed in non-Native homes. Tribal leaders have backed the law as a means of preserving their families, traditions, and cultures, and had warned that a broad ruling against the tribes could have undermined their ability to govern themselves. The issues are complicated. Justice Amy Coney Barrett wrote for a 7-justice majority that included the court's 3 liberals and 4 of its 6 conservatives. But the bottom line is that we reject all of the petitioner's challenges to the statute. Justice Clarence Thomas and Samuel Alito dissented, each writing that Congress lacks the authority to interfere with the foster care placements and adoptions, typically the province of the states. The decision, Alito wrote, this serves the rights and interests of these children. But Justice Neil Gorsuch, a Colorado native who has emerged as a champion of Native rights since joining the court in 2017, wrote in a separate opinion that the decision safeguards the ability of tribal members to raise their children free from interference by state authorities and other outside parties. The leaders of tribes involved in the case called the outcome a major victory for tribes and Native children. We hope this decision will lay to rest the political attacks aimed at diminishing tribal sovereignty and creating instability throughout Indian law that have persisted for too long, said a joint statement from Indian nations leaders. President Joe Biden, whose administration defended the law at the High Court, noted that he supported the law 45 years ago when he was a Democratic senator from Delaware. Congress passed the law in response to the rate at which Native American and Alaska Native children were taken from their homes by public and private agencies. The law requires states to notify tribes and seek placement with the child's extended family, members of the child's tribe, or other Native American families. 3 white families, the state of Texas and a small number of other states, claim the law is unconstitutional under the Equal Protection Clause because it was based on race. They also contended it puts the interests of tribes ahead of children and improperly allows the federal government too much power over adoptions and foster placements, areas that typically are under state control. At last fall's arguments, several conservative justices expressed concern about at least one aspect of the law that gives preference to Native parents, even if they are of a different tribe from the child they are seeking to adopt or foster. The Supreme Court dealt with that issue by determining that neither Texas nor the parents had legal standing to make that argument in this case. The plaintiffs can make those arguments in state court proceedings, the justices said. More than 3/4 of the 574 federally recognized tribes in the country and nearly 24 state attorneys general across the political spectrum had called on the High Court to uphold the law.
before the Indian Child Welfare Act was enacted, between 25% and 35% of Native American children were being taken from their homes and placed with adoptive families in foster care or in institutions. Most were placed with white families or in boarding schools in attempts to assimilate them. Source: Associated Press, June 15th, 2023.

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1: Because we create people like you and people of freedom that is threatened with justice. That's why I'm back. I owe this to my community. To again, people of freedom like JPP and other organizations who did great work standing for justice.
0: The head of Milwaukee's largest mosque is still at risk of deportation, despite being freed last month from an ICE jail after 80 days. Salah Sarsour, a green card holder of over 30 years, born in the occupied West Bank, says he's targeted for his speech in support of Palestinian rights. He'll join us today from Wisconsin. Then Palestinian rights activist and Columbia University graduate student Mohsen Madawi. He's also facing deportation. A three-judge federal appeals panel has just overturned a lower court ruling that freed him from ICE detention last year, just before his graduation.
2: This is not just my case, but it is a driving to a deep question about the heart of this country that is related to the Constitution. And the question that is at stake, do we believe in the rule of law according to the Constitution, or do we believe in the rule of whoever is in power?
0: Mohsen Madawi would join us from Vermont. And we speak to the Israeli-American genocide scholar Omer Bartov. His latest warning: if the plans that are currently being elaborated for Gaza go forward, genocide may come to be seen by some nations as the legitimate and lucrative extension of politics by other means, unquote. All that and more coming up. Welcome to Democracy Now!, democracynow.org, the War and Peace Report. I'm Amy Goodman. The Republican-led House of Representatives has approved a $95 billion budget framework to fund the U.S. war in Iran while pressuring states to adopt new restrictions on voting. The framework outlines $73 billion in additional funding for war and intelligence gathering, $12 billion in farm aid, $10 billion for a fund aimed at incentivizing states to adopt core components of the Save America Act, including a voter ID requirement for in-person voting. Millions of citizens who lack easy access to the bill's required forms of documentation could be at risk of disenfranchisement. The House approved the framework by a vote of 216 to 214. With all Democrats present casting votes in opposition. Three Democrats were absent or did not record a vote. This is Washington Congressmember Pramila Jayapal.
3: Months after Hegseth claimed victory, Iran continued to strike American assets in the Middle East, kill American service members, and close the Straits of Hormuz. The administration has clearly gotten us into a war that they have no clue how to get us out of. Americans deserve a clear strategy, not shifting explanations that change by the day. They deserve thoughtful diplomacy, not tweets like the one that the president just released today.
0: Congresswoman Jayapal was referring to Trump's Truth Social post, reading, quote, "From this point forward, anytime the Islamic Republic of Iran shoots at a ship in the Strait of Hormuz, whether it is be by missile, rocket, drone, or any other device or weapon, the United States will bomb and destroy one bridge or power plant, including those located next to or in the capital city of Tehran," the president wrote. Iran's foreign minister Abbas Araghchi responded on social media, quote, "Our defense doctrine is clear, eye for an eye. Any aggression against Iran, including our infrastructure, will compel a powerful and decisive response," unquote. The war of words came as the U.S. bombed Iran for a 12th consecutive night. Iranian officials reported a U.S. missile attack on a passenger terminal at a border crossing into Iraq killed two people and wounded 11 others. Separately, the U.S. struck sites across southern Iran, including Bushehr, Avaz, Jask, Andimeshk, and Sidik. Iran responded with fresh missile and drone attacks on Kuwait, Jordan, and Bahrain, where U.S. forces are based. Iran's Islamic Revolutionary Guard Corps announced it had stopped three oil tankers from passing through the Strait of Hormuz. It said in a statement one of the ships exploded and caught fire before the other two reversed course. Meanwhile, in Yemen, Iran-allied Houthi fighters announced they attacked two Saudi oil tankers in the Red Sea. A Saudi news agency later confirmed one ship was on fire. Oil prices climbed on the news to nearly $100 a barrel. Secretary of State Marco Rubio is defending President Trump's agreement to provide Saudi Arabia with a civilian nuclear program using U.S. technology. Rubio spoke on the sidelines of the ASEAN summit in the Philippines.
4: I'll let the agreement speak for itself. Suffice it to say that any agreement that we're going to make with any country in the world on civil nuclear energy is going to be one that will have safety.

0: proliferation, unquote. Here in New York, a federal judge has set a trial date of June 1st of next year for former Venezuelan President Nicolas Maduro and his wife Celia Flores, a former member of Venezuela's National Constituent Assembly. Maduro and his wife Flores were abducted by the U.S. military during a raid of their compound in Caracas, January. They appeared in a Manhattan courtroom on Wednesday, where they denied charges of drug trafficking. Meanwhile, demonstrators gathered outside the courthouse, protesting both for and against U.S. intervention in Venezuela.
1: The United States does not have the interests of the Venezuelan people in mind. All it wants is the oil. It wants the natural resources. That's all it's interested in.
0: More details are emerging about the fatal shooting of Lorenzo Salgado Araujo by ICE agents in Houston, Texas, July 7th. According to the written statements of two witnesses who were in the van when he was shot dead, two unmarked vehicles struck them from behind and the side, forcing their vehicle to come to a halt. Daniel Tirado Pantoja, a passenger in the back of the van, said, quote, Lorenzo had come to a full stop while the agents fired, unquote. Jose Trinidad Rojas Pliego, who was also in the back of the van, confirmed the account, saying, quote, when Lorenzo stopped the van, the officer shot him anyway, unquote. Lorenzo Salgado Araujo was an immigrant from Mexico who'd lived in the United States for 30 years. He's the father of three sons who are all U.S. citizens. The Miami Herald reports a 28-year-old Mexican national killed during an encounter with ICE last week was in the United States on a tourist visa and had arrived in Florida just 2 days before his death. Juan Jairo Coronia Duran had traveled from Guanajuato, Mexico, to Atlanta in June to visit family and friends before visiting Florida for a beach holiday. He was killed by a semi-truck while fleeing immigration officials after they approached him at a gas station near St. Augustine. Cornea Duran is among four ICE-related deaths that occurred in less than 1 week. On Capitol Hill, Democrats on the House Homeland Security Committee Wednesday pressed ICE officials about body cameras, vehicle stops, and training in the wake of ICE-related killings of immigrants. The public hearing came after ICE officials told lawmakers in a closed-door briefing that there have been 56 complaints of excessive force against ICE agents. 32 were cleared, with just one ICE agent referred for disciplinary action. This is Democratic Congressmember Jamie Raskin.
2: Since the administration took office, more than 50 people have died in ICE custody. More have died in custody in 2025 than in any year in the last two decades. The rate of death in ICE custody is spiking because the conditions are simply worse than they've ever been before. ICE and DHS traffic in lawless violence, propaganda, and disinformation to mask all the corruption and cruelty, which are the daily bread of the system.
0: In Madison, Wisconsin, protests erupted Wednesday after local police shot dead a black man in broad daylight and in front of witnesses. The shooting occurred early in the afternoon of Madison's Marquette neighborhood, just 2 miles from the state capitol. Police say they were responding to a report of a person allegedly checking parked vehicles when they confronted the man on his bicycle, who later fled the scene. After they tracked him down, an armed struggle ensued when the man allegedly pulled out a knife and attacked an officer. Bystander video shows officers struggling with the man before he's tasered and kicked to the ground and held down with his knee. An officer then fires his gun at the man at close range. Urban Triage and Madison-based Black Community Advocacy Group said, quote, another black man is dead on a Madison street. And our community watched him die before we even knew his name. That's the cruelty of state violence, they said. In Italy, protests erupted after the death of a Moroccan-born man in police custody. Abdurrahim Fakir, a 42-year-old immigrant business owner, was pinned to the ground by police, and his last moments were captured and circulated widely on social media. The footage shows two officers holding him down as he screams for help in Italian. A third man holds his feet as he's bound. Fakir continues screaming until He is unconscious. Police in Bologna said dozens of officers were injured and six vehicles were damaged after the protests as demonstrators vandalized shop windows and set dumpsters on fire. This is Fakir's News.

0: We will continue to demand a truth for him and for our family, so that no one else ever has to go through what he went through. Thank you all from the bottom of my heart. Thank you.
1: In the United States, the Republican-led House Ways and Means Committee has subpoenaed Breakthrough News, demanding the independent online news outlet hand over internal communications and financial records. Breakthrough News says it's being targeted over its coverage of U.S. mass deportations, ICE abuses, Cuba and Palestine solidarity, and U.S. foreign policy. Breakthrough News has launched a fundraiser to pay for legal expenses. In a statement, it said, quote, "For years, Republican lawmakers have painted a target on our backs, falsely claiming our political views and reporting are part of some foreign plot," unquote. And New York City Mayor Zoran Mamdani announced he does not have the authority to arrest Israeli Prime Minister Benjamin Netanyahu when he arrives in New York to attend the UN General Assembly in September. Instead, the mayor urged federal authorities to enforce an ICC arrest warrant for the Israeli leader. This is Mayor Mamdani in a video.
2: "As I've said, I agree with the ICC that Benjamin Netanyahu should be arrested and tried for his crimes, as I do for anyone else charged by the ICC. My administration has reviewed every avenue available under applicable law to determine whether New York City could execute the International Criminal Court's arrest warrant if Benjamin Netanyahu came here. It is clear that we do not have the independent legal authority to enforce this warrant. The federal government, however, does, and I call on them to join the ICC and execute this warrant."
1: Mayor Mamdani's video has been viewed on X more than 80 million times. Later in the broadcast, we will speak with the Israeli-born genocide scholar Omer Bartov. And those are some of the headlines. This is Democracy Now!, democracynow.org, The War and Peace Report. I'm Amy Goodman.
3: And I'm Nermeen Sheikh. Welcome to our listeners and viewers across the country and around the world. On March 30th, on a morning like any other in my hometown of Milwaukee, a man in plain clothes emerged from a car speeding toward me, a handgun visible at his side, and asked, "Are you Salah Sarsour?" Within minutes, nearly a dozen cars and some 20 agents, masked, plain clothes, one flashing a U.S. Immigration and Customs Enforcement badge, converged on me and informed me that I was under arrest. These are the words of Salah Sarsour, president of the Milwaukee Islamic Society, published by USA earlier this week. Sarsour, who is Palestinian, has been in a protracted deportation battle since that day, despite being a legal permanent resident of the United States for over 30 years. Following his arrest, Sarsour was detained in an ICE jail for 80 days. Sarsour's lawyers say he's being targeted for deportation by the federal government over his advocacy for Palestinian human rights. Attorneys for DHS, the Department of Homeland Security, are claiming Sarsour was arrested for allegedly lying on his 1993 green card application about a conviction in Israeli military courts when he was a teenager in the occupied West Bank. In June, a district judge appointed by President Trump agreed with Sarsour's attorneys, saying they had, quote, presented a substantial claim of First Amendment retaliation and that Sarsour's detention was unlawful. He was released and reunited with his family, which includes 6 children and 9 grandchildren, all of whom are U.S. citizens.
1: But that ruling has no bearing on his deportation case. On Wednesday, a federal immigration judge heard arguments in deportation proceedings for Salah Sarsour. Those proceedings continue next week. In a USA Today op-ed, Salah Sarsour wrote, quote, "As a national leader supporting some of the largest and longest-standing grassroots organizations for Palestinian rights, my arrest marked a serious escalation in the Trump administration's repression agenda. This is not just an attack against me and others working for Palestinian freedom. It's an attempt to dismantle the very values we profess as a nation." For more, we go to Wisconsin, where we're joined by Salah Sarsour himself. Thanks so much for being with us. When we were in Milwaukee on Mother's Day, one person after another came up to us to say, "Do you know about Salah Sarsour? You had been jailed for more than a month at that point. Can you describe further what happened to you, how you were approached, and what your detention was like?"
4: Good morning. Thank you very much for having me this morning with you guys. I really appreciate that. Actually, as you mentioned in your report in March 30th, it was the day when I was very surprised when ICE agents came toward me with guns and they asked to arrest me in that day. And they took me immediately to Chicago, then to Indiana facility. And that day, by the way, this morning, I was supposed to take my mom to her doctor appointment. And I honestly thought they are mistaken. They just, they're supposed to take someone else, and they came toward me. But unfortunately, after a while, I felt like I was targeted, as you mentioned in the report, because my activism and because I'm standing with just causes and I'm practicing my free speech. And I felt the Trump administration targeting me for that.
3: And Salah, could you just lay out what exactly is the U.S. government alleging?
4: Actually, they came after me for some very old accusations. Even the federal judge clearly released me from all those accusations. It's just like, again, as I mentioned, it was a very tough experience and a kind of a bad memory journey with the ICE detention for no reason but my activism and my free of speech. And I really felt like if it happened to me, it could happen to anyone because, as you mentioned even in your report, I'm a businessman, family man, someone who build bridges with faiths and other communities and working to build a society. So I was asking all the time why the government targets me and why I'm here in this inmate facility in Indiana. There is no reason for that.
3: And you also wrote, Salah, in your USA Today piece, quote, aspects of my confinement were hauntingly reminiscent of my experience growing up under a brutal Israeli military occupation in the West Bank, where we became accustomed to violent, humiliating treatment at the hands of Israeli soldiers. As a child of 15, I was imprisoned for 2 years on charges that included throwing stones and was subjected to intimidation, coercive interrogation tactics, and threats of rape. So could you elaborate on that and the fact that you felt this was reminiscent to your time in Israeli custody, your time here in ICE detention?
4: Yes, actually, in ICE detention, as you mentioned, it brought to me this bad memories when my childhood, when I was under the Israeli actually military occupation and Israeli military rules in Palestine, in West Bank. So I never thought in my life that I will see such facility in the United States here with all this kind of bad treatment. So immediately, as I mentioned, it brought me this memories, what I went through as a child when they arrested me from my house, when the Israeli soldiers came and arrested me and make me go through 2 years at least in a prison for one reason, that I'm a Palestinian, that's all.
1: And you also talk about what you had to sign when you were held. You were held for almost 2 years by the Israeli authorities when you were a teenager?
4: Yes, I went through two experiences in prison in Palestine, one of them 2 years, actually. And this is not only me. As you know, as Palestinians, we live under Israeli occupation, military occupation, and there is no equal rights there. So thousands and thousands of Palestinian children, they went through this experience, actually.
1: When I was in Milwaukee, as I mentioned, in May, I spoke to Jody Melamed, a member of Jewish Voice for Peace Milwaukee. She talked about how many in the Jewish community organized for your release. This is what she said.
5: As Jewish Voice for Peace, we know him to be an amazing human being, a doer of mitzvahs. He's like the papa bear of our Palestinian solidarity movement. We love him. We need him back. His case also represents Jews really standing against the weaponizing of the immigration system in the name of anti-Semitism. We have 8,000 signatures on Bend the Ark letter. We have hundreds of signatures from Wisconsin Jews. So Jews for whom the red line is the First Amendment are really coming together, and we're going to have a big vigil for them.
1: So that was Jody Melamed of Jewish Voice for Peace, Milwaukee. When you got out of ICE detention, you thanked, among others, JVP, Jewish Voice for Peace. You also greeted your newest grandchild, who was born while you were jailed. You're the father of six, grandfather of nine. Can you talk about what the solidarity meant and what it meant to be apart from your family?
4: I mean, thanks God, there is many great people, people of values, like Jewish Voice of Peace, other people of faith, Christian, Muslims, Jewish, who works together, like always, to stand with justice. And this means a lot to me, and especially for someone who's going through an unjust situation. And as you mentioned, like, I'm a family man, living with my children, and all my children, by the way, my six children, they finished colleges here in Wisconsin. And I have nine grandchildren. All of them are American citizens. I have my mother. She's 85 years old. She really needs me for her support, daily support. So someone living this kind of life, I never imagined myself living like in a prison in the States. It was never like even an idea in my mind to think about it. And as you mentioned, like my daughter Sundus, actually, she had my number nine grandchildren, which is her fourth child, coming while I was in Indiana prison. And it was a very difficult timing for me, actually.
3: So, Salah, can you explain what comes next now?
4: I mean, first of all, I really like to thank all media outlets and all community members, leaders, organizations, people of faith, people of values, who's standing with me, and this what give me support. And this make me continue the fight to stay with my family, with my children, with people I love. So I have a great, actually, legal team who's working hard to keep me here and to win this fight. And I have a big hope after the federal judge actually released me from the prison. And clearly he highlighted that, as you mentioned, I'm a community person, a family person, a legal resident since 32 years, someone who stands with just causes, and he highlights my freedom of speech. So this gives me hope in the system, and this gives me hope that I will go through like a fair treatment, and it will end me free and back working to my family and my community who relies on me.
1: Well, Salah Sasour, we will continue to follow your case, president of the Islamic Society of Milwaukee, the largest mosque community in Wisconsin, and a national board member of American Muslims for Palestine. We'll link to your op-ed in USA Today, headlined, ICE Detain Me for 80 Days. America's Silence is No Longer an Option. Coming up, Palestinian rights activist, Columbia University graduate student Mohsen Madawi. He is also facing deportation. A three-judge federal appeals panel has just overturned a lower court ruling that freed him from ICE detention last year, just before his Columbia graduation. Stay with us.

0: Inside My Head by Sove the Second from Boise, Idaho. This is Democracy Now!, democracynow.org, The War and Peace Report. I'm Amy Goodman with Nermeen Sheikh.
1: We turn now to the case of another Palestinian green card holder, an activist born under Israeli occupation, who's also at risk of deportation from the U.S. after speaking out for Palestinian human rights. Mohsen Madawi is a Columbia University graduate student. Last year, masked and hooded ICE agents detained him when he appeared for what he believed would be a final naturalization interview in Vermont. He was held for 16 days before a judge ordered his release. Then, on Tuesday, a three-judge federal appeals panel overturned the lower court ruling that had freed Madawi from ICE custody. The ruling comes 2 months after the U.S. Board of Immigration Appeals reinstated deportation proceedings against him.
0: After his release from ICE custody last year, Mohsen Madawi returned to Columbia University and graduated with a bachelor's degree in philosophy. He's now a graduate student at Columbia. In addition to his Palestine advocacy, Mohsen is also the former president of Columbia University's Buddhist Association. Mohsen Madawi joins us now from Vermont, and we're joined by Nathan Fried Wessler, deputy director of the ACLU's Speech Privacy and Technology Project, one of the legal team representing Mohsen. We welcome you both to Democracy Now! Mohsen, if you could start off by sharing your reaction to the three-judge panel overturning a lower court ruling that you should be freed from detention. The judge at the time who freed you was defiant, especially when the federal government threatened to arrest you if you crossed state lines, yet you had to go come back to New York to graduate from Columbia. And he said you should be not only allowed to graduate, but talk to anyone you wanted to, et cetera. But now a federal judge ruling has overturned that decision.
2: Good morning, Amy and Nermeen, and to your audience. This decision is very disappointing and, on a personal level, heart-wrenching because I put my trust in the court and I continue to believe in the legal and in the court system in America. Nevertheless, I feel still hopeful, optimistic, and resolved and determined to achieve justice for myself and for millions of people in this country, whether if they are green card holders or students, international students, whose this action actually is chilling their speech and creating more fear among the community that they know that the government can punish them and arrest them, detain them, and deport them possibly. Just because the government disagree with their speech. And this is what I'm fighting for. I'm fighting for justice, to be able to speak my truth, and to be able to say, stop the ongoing genocide against my people. Enough is enough. Palestinian people deserve to have safety, freedom, and equal rights between the river and the sea. And this government is trying to silence me, targeting me, like what we heard from Brother Salah Sarsour. Also, solidarity to him.
1: So, Nathan Fried Wessler, you are on Mohsen's legal team. If you could talk about what this ruling means and explain what a habeas petition is.
3: Yeah, habeas petition is one of the oldest forms of legal process we have. It dates from the 1200s in England as a way to give judges the power to release people from unjust or unconstitutional or illegal detention. Immediately after Mohsen was seized by immigration agents last year, his legal team filed a writ of habeas corpus in federal court. And within just a couple weeks, a federal judge looked at the case and ordered him released, saying that there was strong reason to believe that this detention was in violation of his First Amendment rights. That's critical, because otherwise what the government wants is to be able to hold people, non-citizens, in immigration detention facilities for months or years while the very slow immigration court process plays out, to silence people by putting them behind bars just because the Secretary of State or some other high-level official doesn't like what they say. That is just textbook censorship, and the First Amendment doesn't allow it. And it's critical that judges have the power to get people out of jail in that situation. And unfortunately, this panel of an appeals court this week overturned the district court judge's ruling and said that actually federal court judges do not have the power to let people out of detention in this circumstance. Instead, Mohsen and people like him are supposed to go to immigration court before judges who aren't actually independent judges. They're employees of the executive branch in a process that takes a very long time.
0: You mean immigration judges?
3: Immigration judges are, right? Go through that process, and then at the end of that process, finally see a federal judge and make your First Amendment arguments. That's just not tenable in a democracy. There's no way to get back the time that someone has spent locked up in prison in retaliation for their speech.
1: And if you could talk about, you mentioned the Secretary of State Rubio's memo last year. If you could explain what specifically it said and what section of the Immigration and Nationality Act it relied on.
3: Yeah, there's an old section of federal immigration law that gives the government the power to exclude or deport people who are posing a serious threat to American foreign policy. And that's what the Secretary of State invoked as to Mohsen. But he invoked it based solely on Mohsen's lawful speech. This two-page memo that the Secretary of State signed makes that very clear. It's only based on his lawful speech, his advocacy as a student at Columbia University about the rights of Palestinians and justice in Palestine. That cannot stand next to the First Amendment to the Constitution, which protects everybody's freedom of speech, including non-citizens. If you're in the country, you are protected.
1: So in other words, that is that explicitly in the Constitution that First Amendment rights are granted also simply to people who live in the U.S. or people who are U.S. green card holders or people who hold visas?
3: The First Amendment protects the right of the people, not U.S. citizens. And federal courts, including the Supreme Court, going back well into the last century, have said over and over that that includes non-citizens. And Mohsen has been a lawful permanent resident, a green card holder, for more than a decade. Right? He is deeply rooted in the United States. If there's anyone who deserves the protections of this part of the Constitution, it's someone like Mohsen, who's part of the community, who's adding his voice to vital debates of the day.
0: And Mohsen Madawi, can you talk about the day you were taken? When you were you were beyond green card holder. You were going for final approval to become a U.S. citizen. Can you talk about the day you were called to Vermont and you appeared for that final naturalization interview and what happened to you there?
2: This is the message that the government is trying to send to everyone who's considering to become a citizen. That after you believe in the Constitution and the promise that it has, and when you say, I believe that I want to belong to this country, this is the community that I have been in for a while, I rooted here, I created life here, and I decided to apply for my citizenship, to become a citizen of this country. And when I was asked if I'm willing to protect and defend the Constitution of this country, by the end of my interview, I was handcuffed, detained, and thrown in prison just because I spoke up for Palestine. Now, what is ironic is I am still holding up the pledge that I did not take, because everything I am doing right now, fighting in the courts, I'm not fighting only for myself and for my freedom. I'm fighting because I believe in the Constitution of this country. Because I believe that the First Amendment is called and named the First Amendment for a reason. It's not the second, it's not the third. It protects the pillars of democracy to be able to express yourself, the freedom of expression. And as Nate has mentioned, I was tested on basically a questionnaire that's provided by the immigration branch. And one of the questions on those tests was who has the right to the First Amendment, and it is stated there and still there. I checked it out the other time, and it says everybody in this country. But this is not the only dangerous thing, Amy. I think what I shared is this is a legal error. I'm going to share a bit why. Because in the Declaration of the Independence of this country, what they say, the right that all men are created equal and they have the right to life, liberty, and pursuit of happiness. What is the right to liberty? Is exactly against what is happening right now, which is unjust detention and targeting of me. And also think of the other DNA, something baked in the constitution of this country, which is what Alexander Hamilton established. We're talking 1788, Article 78, and it's creating separation between the branches of the judicial branch and the executive branch to prevent abuse of power. What the government is doing right now, abusing the system of immigration, and we saw that evident. The judge who dismissed my case back, I believe, in March, was fired by the executive branch. And they see all of these abuses that are taking place. So this is why it's dangerous. And the last point I want to drive here is habeas corpus itself is also in the Constitution. If you check Article 1, Section 9, habeas corpus is there to protect constitutional rights such as this one. So this decision is undermining the basic freedoms here. And if they can do it to me, if they can intimidate me, detain me, put me in deportation, throw me in prison, they can do it to anybody in this country. And this is, again, connecting injustice in this country and injustice in Palestine. It's the same fight. They're trying to create different tiers of rights.
0: I want to quickly ask, you were former president of the Columbia Buddhist Association, Columbia undergrad. When you walked across the graduation line on the stage, we were covering you, your class, many stood up and gave you a standing ovation as you walked across the stage. Has Columbia spoken up for you?
2: I think that Colombia has, it needs like, it's in a situation of unconscious existence in terms of administration. Not only that the community that knew me acknowledged my contribution and acknowledged Palestinian rights. That's why thousands of students at Columbia has protested for Palestinian rights. But also the majority of this country right now sympathize with Palestine and don't want to support the Israeli genocide and apartheid. So Colombia has not supported me in any way possible. And not only Colombia, but also the mayor of New York City, who it's heartwarming to see that he's standing against Netanyahu and advocating for his arrest. But at the same time, he has not shared anything about my case. This decision was issued in New York City in the Second Circuit to a New York resident. And according to Zohran Mamdani, anyone who lives in New York is a New Yorker and deserves to be free and to live there. And I haven't heard anything from him. I hope that we can hear something from him about this.
0: I wanted to also ask Nathan Fried Wessler, the three-judge panel that ruled 3-0 to overturn the judge's decision who released Mohsen. The lead attorney is Deborah Livingston. She is a member of the Columbia Law School Factory. She's a law professor at Mohsen's university. Your thoughts on this?
3: Well, I think she and the other two members of the panel had just an incredibly crabbed, narrow understanding of the First Amendment and the right of habeas corpus. This case is not over. We'll be taking it to the full Second Circuit. That was a three-judge panel. The full set of judges can overturn that. That's right. And we'll be going there to make our arguments yet again that without robust access to the federal courts, when you've been thrown in jail in retaliation for your First Amendment rights, we just cannot have a functioning constitutional system. The judges who ruled this week gave that set of important principles incredibly short shrift, and that's not the end of the story. And I think it's important to acknowledge, too, that, first the federal government came for people speaking out about Palestine, but that's not where it's ended and that's not where it's going to end. Just a few weeks ago, we learned about a man named Beto Corral, a Colombian immigrant, an asylum seeker, who was thrown into immigration detention because the Secretary of State didn't like that he was criticizing a right-wing presidential candidate in Colombia. There's going to be no end to the kinds of retaliation against protected core First Amendment political advocacy and speech if the courts don't shut it down now.
1: And Mohsen, just to go back to something that you mentioned earlier, I mean, your family is still living in a refugee camp in the West Bank, and you've drawn an analogy between what's happening to you in the U.S. and what Israel does to Palestinians when they speak up. If you could elaborate on that, and also the fact when this deportation order was given, you were not going to be deported back to Palestine, but to Jordan.
2: That's right, Nermeen, and thank you for the question. My family still lives under the apartheid system in the West Bank in a refugee camp where I was born and raised as a third generation. To this day, since 1948, my family are not only denied their right of return to their lands, but also they are denied their basic human rights. I lost a number of family members, and I'm talking since October 7th, four cousins in the West Bank. And in the second intifada, I lost my uncle and my two other cousins. I lost my best friend in front of my eyes. And people are still suffering on a daily basis. The settler attacks are intensifying, the military violent occupation. And we heard from Salah Sarsour, who's roughly the age of my father, so I can imagine my father in his shoes. And to confirm his experience, my father and all of my uncles and most of our male neighbors in the refugee camp were arrested when they were teenagers and kids by the Israeli occupation. So what is this government doing right now and this administration? One, they are continuing to support the genocide and the apartheid system that Israel is imposing on the Palestinian people. Two, they are coming after everybody who is trying to speak up here for Palestinian rights. And three, they are denying my own identity when the immigration judge issued a deportation order, a final order of deportation. They did not even acknowledge my identity as a Palestinian. And they said he should be deported to Jordan, that I have no connection to Jordan whatsoever, except that I traveled to Jordan to come to the United States for the first time in my life, and it was one trip, and that's it. But I want to share to the audience and to everyone, I can be Palestinian, and I will continue to root myself in my Palestinian identity, and I am proud of it. And I can still strive and want to become an American as much as I feel rooted here in Vermont. We're like, I call it, we are like the hemlock trees here. The communities are interconnected, and Vermonters are sweet as the sap of the maple syrup. So what I want to share with you that my identity is not for negotiation, and I will continue to speak up because my family in the West Bank and in Gaza still suffering, and they are in dear need for healing from all of the trauma and pain that the Israeli occupation has caused them.
0: Mohsen Madawi, we want to thank you for being with us. We'll continue to follow your case. Columbia University graduate student, Palestinian activist, and Nathan Fried Wessler, deputy director of ACLU's Speech, Privacy, and Technology Project. Coming up, the Israeli-American genocide scholar, Omer Bartov. Stay with us.

0: When first unto this country, Nora Brown and Stephanie Coleman. This is Democracy Now!, democracynow.org. I'm Amy Goodman with Nermeen Sheikh.
1: New York City Mayor Zohran Mamdani has announced that he does not have legal authority to arrest Israeli Prime Minister Benjamin Netanyahu when he arrives in New York to attend the UN General Assembly in September. But Mamdani is urging federal authorities to enforce the ICC arrest warrant for the Israeli leader. On Tuesday, Mamdani released a short video that has since gone viral with over 80 million views on X.
2: Benjamin Netanyahu is a war criminal, the architect of a horrific genocide against the Palestinian people. He is responsible for the killing of more than 73,000 people, for the maiming of tens of thousands of children as those who survive undergo amputation without anesthesia, for the targeting of neonatal hospitals and maternity care centers, denying newborns even the chance to live, for the countless people he starved as he blocked food and humanitarian aid from reaching them, for the gunning down of hundreds of aid workers and journalists. And just last month, the UN confirmed that Palestinian children continue to be deliberately targeted and killed by Israeli armed forces, more than 8 months after the so-called ceasefire. The list goes on and on, all as we, as Americans, pay for the bombs that do the killing. There is a reason the International Criminal Court issued a warrant for his arrest. As human beings, we have spent generations building a shared understanding that there are crimes so grave they offend all of humanity. Anyone, with their eyes, with their heart, with their conscience, should recognize the devastation he has wrought and understand that he belongs before a court of law. As I've said, I agree with the ICC that Benjamin Netanyahu should be arrested and tried for his crimes, as I do for anyone else charged by the ICC. My administration has reviewed every avenue available under applicable law to determine whether New York City could execute the International Criminal Court's arrest warrant if Benjamin Netanyahu came here. It is clear that we do not have the independent legal authority to enforce this warrant. The federal government, however, does, and I call on them to join the ICC and execute this warrant. And I want to be equally clear. Benjamin Netanyahu is not welcome in New York City, nor is any other war criminal at large. While we cannot end the genocide on our own, we can decide whether our silence will become another weapon, and we can examine every tool we have to defend the humanity and dignity of all people. That is my commitment to you.
0: That was New York City Mayor Zohran Mamdani in a video he released on Tuesday night. It has since been viewed more than 80 million times on X alone. We're joined right now by Omer Bartov, Dean's Professor of Holocaust and Genocide Studies at Brown University. Born in Israel, has been described by the U.S. Holocaust Memorial Museum as one of the world's leading specialists on the subject of genocide. Professor Bartov has written a new essay for the New York Times headlined, "I'm a Scholar of Genocide. We're Entering a Terrifying New Era." Last year, he wrote in New York Times op-ed, headlined, "I'm a genocide scholar. I know it when I see it." Professor Bartov, welcome back to Democracy Now! Today from Lisbon, Portugal. Can you start off by responding to Mayor Mamdani investigating whether he could arrest Prime Minister Netanyahu based on the warrant for his arrest of the International Criminal Court, and then explain your piece that you just wrote in the New York Times, headlined, "I'm a Scholar of Genocide. We're Entering a Terrifying New Era."
3: Hi, Amy, and thank you for having me again. Look, what Mayor Mamdani said is precisely the right thing. First of all, Benjamin Netanyahu has been charged with war crimes and crimes against humanity. There's a warrant for his arrest, and he's been flying freely back and forth to the United States and visiting the White House. Now, we know, of course, that the United States is actually, United States government has actually been trying to undermine the International Criminal Court, the ICC. So we can't really expect that the current American administration will arrest Netanyahu. But it is very important for a major figure such as Mayor Mamdani to say what he said, and I greatly applaud him for it. As for what I wrote, what troubles me deeply, and that of course does not include your program, but in general, is that we have sort of taken our eyes off what is happening in Gaza and what the future of Gaza is. What troubles me is that Gaza is providing now an example not only of how you carry out genocide, but what is the future of genocide. And what I describe in this piece is that whether the plans that President Trump outlined, these 20 points, the creation of an ideal of a utopian city in Gaza, actually implemented or not, what we see now is a future of genocide where not only are people not being brought to account, people obviously like Benjamin Netanyahu and many of the people surrounding him, including Yoav Gallant, who is the other former Israeli Minister of Defense, who is also has a warrant for his arrest from the ICC, but that those countries, first of all, Israel, that carried out the genocide in Gaza and continues killing people there on a daily basis, and the countries that facilitated that, Israel's allies, both European allies and the United States, that not only provided Israel with impunity, but also supported it economically and militarily and politically, that those countries not only will never be accountable for that, but also that they will profit from this, that we will see potentially that something will be created in Gaza, which would be good for Israel, potentially good for Arab states that would support this new ideal city, good for European countries that will maintain their position in the Middle East, good for the United States, good for real estate moguls who will invest and profit from this venture. And the only people who were the victims of that genocide will continue being victimized by it, potentially being those who will build that ideal city and then serve the rich and famous who will inhabit it.
1: And indeed, Professor Bartov, you write in the piece that genocide may then come to seem by some nations as the legitimate and lucrative extension of politics by other means. But I'd like you to elaborate on the historical examples you give of genocides, those in which the victims have come out, have, so to speak, won, and those in which the perpetrators have won. One in the case of the Herero people in Southwest Africa and the Germans' attempt, Germany's attempt to exterminate them, and then what happened following the Second World War with the genocide of the Jews of Europe.
3: Right. So what I write in the piece is that historically, at least in the case of modern genocide starting in the 20th century, genocide usually ends in one of two ways. Either the genocide, the perpetrators, accomplish their goal. And the other is that they're stopped. And usually they're stopped because of military intervention, not just because they want to. Now, until 1945, some of the major genocide that occurred in the first part of the 20th century, the German genocide of the Herero and German Southwest Africa, now Namibia, in 1904, the genocide of the Armenians that began in 1915 by the Ottoman Empire during World War I, there was no mechanism for accountability. And so the countries that carried out these genocides, first of all, killed and then inherited, that is, actually profited from the killing, and were never brought to account. There were some feeble attempts to do that with the Ottoman Empire after World War I, but they failed. And what the international community decided after 1945, in light of the Holocaust and other horrendous crimes carried out by Nazi Germany, was to set up a system that would prevent that kind of lack of accountability. Part of that system was the Genocide Convention of 1948. Now, that is not to say that there were not many genocides thereafter. Obviously, there were. But in most of the genocides that occurred, some kind of system kicked into place, especially after the fall of the Soviet Union, in the case of the genocide in the former Yugoslavia, in the case of the genocide in Rwanda, where at least some people were brought to account, and it was no longer possible to deny, as Germany had denied the genocide in Southwest Africa, and as Turkey continues to deny to this day the genocide in Armenia, it was no longer possible to deny that. And what we see now is that the denial of what Israel has done is ubiquitous, because there is no mechanism that kicks into place. The mechanism exists, but it hasn't been activated to actually bring people to account. If you don't bring people to account, you're sliding back precisely into what the international community tried to prevent after 1945.
1: Professor Bartov, before we conclude, if you could just explain why you think increasing opposition to Israel in the U.S. across many demographics is not going to make a difference in terms of Israel being held to account.
3: Well, look, I don't know that it will make a difference. It may make a difference, but we may have to wait until the next presidential election. I actually think that a public opinion in the United States has been shifting both on the left and on the right for different reasons. And it's not impossible to think that a new American administration, whether Republican or Democratic, will have a different politics vis-a-vis Israel after the next election. However, that's a long way away. And what we are looking at now is an attempt to finalize this, to make people forget what happened in Gaza and to make them think that there is a bright future ahead and we don't need to think about the horrors that occur there and continue occurring. I'll just say that, you know, on July 20th, on July 20th, there was an editorial in Haaretz which indicated that 1,114 people were killed since the ceasefire in Gaza, including 275 children. So the killing continues there, and it is time to put an end to it.
0: And we have to leave it there. Brown University professor Omer Bartov, leading scholar in Holocaust and genocide studies. That does it for our show. I'm Amy Goodman with Nermeen Sheikh.
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0: That's a lie.
1: In 2018, the American Federation of Teachers, AFT, found financial and ethical risks associated with investing in private prison and immigration detention companies. The AFT found that hedge funds and other investment managers have invested millions of dollars in corporations that profit from incarceration and immigration detention, exposing investors to significant legal, political, and reputational risks. These companies operate in an industry that depends heavily on government contracts and public policy, making their financial performance especially vulnerable to changes in legislation, court decisions, and shifting public opinion. The AFT examines how the expansion of private prisons has transformed incarceration into a profitable business, raising concerns about the treatment of incarcerated individuals and immigrants held in detention facilities. The industry's profitability is reliant on policies that increase incarceration and detention, prompting criticism from civil rights advocates, labor organizations, and investors who question whether public funds should support companies that benefit financially from these practices. The AFT emphasizes that private prison companies face considerable uncertainty because their revenues depend on government contracts. Policy changes at the federal, state, or local level can quickly affect their financial outlook. This dependence makes the industry a risky investment and provides a fiduciary argument for pension funds and institutional investors to evaluate whether continued ownership is in the best interest of beneficiaries. In 2017, the New York City Pension Funds became the first major U.S. public pension fund to fully divest from the private prison industry. Pension fund trustees need to review investment holdings and engage with asset managers in considering divestment where appropriate and adopting investment policies that address environmental, social, and governance ESG concerns. Investments in private prison and immigrant detention companies present more than ethical concerns. They create meaningful financial risks due to regulatory uncertainty, political change, litigation, and growing public scrutiny. Pension fund trustees and investment managers need to carefully assess these risks and consider whether continued investment aligns with their fiduciary responsibilities and long-term investment objectives. Source: American Federation of Teachers, AFT, August 13th, 2018.

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1: What do you want?
0: 4-4-4, 4-8-4.
1: Okay.

One of the things that's most peculiar about life in the developed economies in our own time is the way we look at work, and in particular, the way we think that work should be about two things: making money, of course, but also, and far more strangely, finding fulfillment, creativity, and meaning. It's a beautiful idea, of course, but it's also a highly unusual one, which causes us quite a few headaches as well. It's worth taking a look into the history of work. The Garden of Eden, 3900 BC. According to Christian doctrine, when Adam and Eve are expelled from the Garden of Eden for eating an apple, their punishment for defying God's wishes is work. By the sweat of your brow, you will eat your food until you return to the ground, the Lord informs them. Work is what distinguishes life in paradise from the world we know. Adam will have to work until he is 930 years old. Athens, 335 BC. Aristotle opens his public school, the Lyceum, a centre of learning for wealthy and cultured young Athenians. Aristotle makes a bold claim: the life of the mind is only open to rich people. Anyone who has actually to earn money to live is a slave, Aristotle tells us, however outwardly grand their life might be. The pursuit of money and good intellectual work is simply impossible, the philosopher declares, and he's widely believed for hundreds of years. Hippo, Roman Africa, 396 AD. St. Augustine becomes the Bishop of Hippo, and in his sermons resurrects the Christian notion of work as a result of original sin. In his sermons on the New Testament, Augustine tells his audience, many of whom are slaves, that work is always going to be miserable. From this cup of sorrow, no one may be excused. The cup that Adam has pledged must be drunk. The only relief is to look forward to the next life in God's kingdom. Rome, 1508. The Florentine painter, sculptor, architect, and poet Michelangelo begins painting the ceiling of the Sistine Chapel, commissioned by Pope Julius II. He is given complete freedom to design the work and promised a lot of money in return. Michelangelo, along with his fellow Italian genius Leonardo da Vinci, embody a new approach to work. They work for money, hiring out their talents to the highest bidders in the courts of Europe, but they're evidently not slaves. At the same time, they don't work just for the money. They do it for the inherent fulfillment that the work brings. Our modern ideas of work owe a lot to the Renaissance idea of the remunerative creative genius. Our own ambitions are now democratized versions of the aspirations of men like Leonardo and Michelangelo. We too wish to be paid and creative. Wittenberg, Holy Roman Empire, 1520. Martin Luther, the founder of Protestantism, makes the momentous point that one can serve God through work of many different kinds, and not just, as had previously been argued by Catholicism, simply by entering the priesthood. He proposes that the common work of a servant or a handmaiden can be more acceptable to God than all the fastings and works of a monk or a priest. God is milking the cows through the vocation of the milkmaid. For Luther, God has endowed each one of us with talents that can be used to help one another out, which is how work becomes moral. Everyone undertaking essential tasks, he mentions cleaning, milking, darning, teaching, is wearing what Luther calls the mask of God, since God is behind each task. This, Luther says, demonstrates God's love. He ensures that we're endowed with the qualities to look after one another through our work. Work, for Luther, is therefore the best means to employ the doctrine of love thy neighbour. Protestantism is responsible for a momentous re-evaluation of the worth and dignity of ordinary labour. Paris, France, 1750. Diderot and D'Alembert publish the first volume of their Encyclopédie, which sets out to cover each and every branch of human work. There's one chapter in which Diderot writes with particular admiration about bakers. There are others on the work of farmers, bell makers, locksmiths, and cloth weavers. It's the longest illustrated poem in praise of ordinary work ever written, and it has a huge impact on how people perceive the prestige of work. Paris, France, 1844. The exiled Karl Marx finishes his Economic and Philosophic Manuscripts of 1844, a series of notes on capitalism containing some of his most interesting thinking about work. He attacks capitalism not because workers don't get paid enough or are exploited, but for a far more interesting reason: because too often their work is boring and it doesn't allow them to develop their characters. That's the true problem with capitalism in Marx's eyes. Marx, who works 12 hours a day most days, is no enemy of work.
What infuriates him about capitalism is that it seems to prevent us from enjoying our work, enjoying it as much as he enjoyed his, because it encourages the production of goods disconnected from the talents and aspirations of the worker. That's what he so desperately wishes to correct. Communism isn't a project for getting rid of work, it's about making work more enjoyable. University of Chicago, USA, 1899. An irritable American academic publishes his first book, The Theory of the Leisure Class. In it, Thorstein Veblen captures very clearly an idea of being upper class that's about to die out forever. Veblen argues that as soon as people make it in society, they try to show their superiority by displaying signs of what leisure-rich and idle people they are. Veblen writes that the characteristic feature of the rich is a conspicuous exemption from useful employment. Veblen may well be right for his own day, but everything is about to change. Within a few decades, everyone falls prey to a new cult, the cult of working hard and being very, very busy all the time. Soon, only the unemployed are idle. Everyone else is working away furiously. The richer you are, the more you keep working to show that you are good and serious. Being idle is the new taboo. Washington, D.C., USA, 1945. With work newly prestigious, one of the major challenges of societies becomes that of correctly mining the talents of everyone and helping them to find their way into the right jobs, that is, jobs that will fulfill them and make them money. Catherine Cook Briggs and her daughter Isabel Briggs Myers run the first Briggs-Myers Indicator Test on George Washington Medical School students. This test, developed throughout the Second World War, indicates personality types and tries to pair people up with ideal jobs. The test uses 93 questions to figure out which one of four main personality types you might be: introverts, extroverts, thinkers, feelers, sensors, intuitives, judges, perceivers. So, for example, an introvert will enjoy thinking and working alone or in small, peaceful groups and will be suited to working as an accountant, a dentist, or a librarian. But an extrovert will enjoy action-dominated, high-octane work and might go into acting, salesmanship, or trading in financial institutions. The goal, Briggs and Myers say, is to find the type of work that suits you best. Work is about making the correct lifestyle choice to suit your personality. It's not about arbitrary aims such as money. Living Rooms, USA, January 22, 1984. Apple Computers launches the only national airing of its famous 1984 advert during the halftime commercials of the Super Bowl. The 60-second advert sees a heroine dressed in bright running gear save an army of soulless workers from the conformity of standardized work by destroying their Big Brother-like leader. It's an idea as old as the Renaissance. There's good work and bad work, and the good work is the creative kind. Except now, unlike in Michelangelo's day, thanks to technology, this is for everyone. The advert carried the famous tagline, "You'll see why 1984 won't be like 1984. The advert underlined the liberating, colourful and energetic Mac as a deliverance from the technophobic drudgery of industrial labour. The future of work is going to be fun, original and expressive, in Apple's hands. But for millions of the unemployed or the unhappily employed, the dream has not turned out to be so easy. It can be doubly painful when you're meant to be having such fun at work to find no work at all or work that doesn't fulfil your soul. The modern world has made the career crisis one of the central difficulties of existence. We're asking so much of our working lives, so no wonder they sometimes don't deliver against the expectations that we now have of them. Too often, our jobs are closer to the toil of Adam than the life-enhancing creativity of Michelangelo. That remains the challenge for the future of work."

just around the corner. Do I need a seatbelt? Well, most crashes do happen close to home, and it just takes 2 seconds. Why risk it? Seatbelts save lives. Buckle up every trip, every time. It's not a game.

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0: July.
1: In 2018, the American Federation of Teachers, AFT, found financial and ethical risks associated with investing in private prison and immigration detention companies. The AFT found that hedge funds and other investment managers have invested millions of dollars in corporations that profit from incarceration and immigration detention, exposing investors to significant legal, political, and reputational risks. These companies operate in an industry that depends heavily on government contracts and public policy, making their financial performance especially vulnerable to changes in legislation, court decisions, and shifting public opinion. The AFT examines how the expansion of private prisons has transformed incarceration into a profitable business, raising concerns about the treatment of incarcerated individuals and immigrants held in detention facilities. The industry's profitability is reliant on policies that increase incarceration and detention, prompting criticism from civil rights advocates, labor organizations, and investors who question whether public funds should support companies that benefit financially from these practices. The AFT emphasizes that private prison companies face considerable uncertainty because their revenues depend on government contracts. Policy changes at the federal, state, or local level can quickly affect their financial outlook. This dependence makes the industry a risky investment and provides a fiduciary argument for pension funds and institutional investors to evaluate whether continued ownership is in the best interest of beneficiaries. In 2017, the New York City Pension Funds became the first major U.S. public pension fund to fully divest from the private prison industry. Pension fund trustees need to review investment holdings and engage with asset managers in considering divestment where appropriate and adopting investment policies that address environmental, social, and governance ESG concerns. Investments in private prison and immigrant detention companies present more than ethical concerns. They create meaningful financial risks due to regulatory uncertainty, political change, litigation, and growing public scrutiny. Pension fund trustees and investment managers need to carefully assess these risks and consider whether continued investment aligns with their fiduciary responsibilities and long-term investment objectives. Source: American Federation of Teachers, AFT, August 13th, 2018.

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Good afternoon. I've been known as many things over the course of my life. I've been known as a son, a brother, a husband, an educator. But in 2008, I became known as a felon. And I became known as a felon through a very curious set of circumstances. I was teaching at a university in Mississippi at the time, teaching the history of the Civil Rights Movement. And I needed a car, so I did what most people would do. I went on the internet and I found a car. And this car I found was in Des Moines, Iowa. So I was gonna fly to Des Moines and drive the car back. A few weeks before that, I'd had a book signing, and I actually ran out of books at this book signing, but people wanted the book, so they gave me cash and wrote me checks and said, the next time you come through town, just bring the books with you. And I said, okay, I'd do that. So I knew that when I was driving this car back from Iowa, I was gonna have to pass through this town, so I took the books with me. So I packed my stuff up, went to the airport, checked in, made my way through security, and then I hear my name over the intercom. It says, Curtis Austin, return to the check-in counter. And so I do. I get back to the check-in counter, and there's this bevy of airport police and TSA agents surrounding my bag, just hovering over my bag, and they've got these books, and they're looking at these books, and the book has this picture on the cover. It's a book about the Black Panther Party, and they are flummoxed. They're taken aback, you know. They've got this black man, he's got a one-way ticket to Iowa, no clothes, no toiletries, and all these books, you know. And so they said, well, we're gonna have to call the FBI. I was like, whoa, the FBI? Why? I says, well, that's what we do in situations like this. And that's what they did. They called the FBI. And the FBI came to the airport. TSA and airport security escorted me upstairs, put me in a room. And this FBI agent came in the room and began to interrogate me. But he had this book. He was going through this book, and then he'd ask me questions. He'd look in the book and ask me more questions. And this interrogation went on for hours. And I finally worked up the nerve to say, you know, am I under arrest? And he said, no, we're just asking questions here. And I said, well, does that mean I can leave? He said, yeah, you can leave. And so that's what I did. I left. I found another flight. I went to Des Moines. I bought the car, drove it back, dropped the books off, and went back to work. And I didn't think much more about it. I mean, I thought it was bizarre, but I grew up black in Mississippi, and so you get used to the bizarre. And I don't think about it anymore until one day I'm talking with my boss, and she says, Curtis, we have a problem. And I said, okay, what kind of problem do we have? She said, well, it's come to my attention that you're a felon, and we can't allow felons to teach at the university. A felon? Wait a minute. Like, this is the classic WTF moment for me, right? I don't know what's going on, and she doesn't either, but she says, I think you should call the FBI, and that's what I do. I call the FBI, I tell them who I am, and, you know, while I'm calling, and they look me up on their system, and the woman I'm talking to says, yeah, it says you're a felon. I said, well, what did I do? She said, I don't know. I said, when did I do it? She said, I don't know. I said, where did I do it? She said, I don't know. In fact, I don't have any more information. Maybe if you call the U.S. Attorney's Office, they can give you more information. So she gave me the number to the U.S. Attorney's Office. I called them. They looked me up in their system, and the person I spoke with said, yes, it says here you're a felon. And I asked the same set of questions and got the same exact set of answers. I don't know. So it literally takes me more than 2 years to get this felony removed from my record. And I came to understand that the felony was on my record because I had written a book about the Black Panther Party. And some of you may be familiar with the Black Panther Party. For those of you who are not, it was an organization that started in 1966 in Oakland, California, as an effort to prevent the police brutality and murder of black people. But it also organized around a range of other issues that were affecting the black community, like health care and housing and full employment and fairness in the courts. They wanted blacks to be tried by juries of their peers because to that point they were being tried by all whites. Well, while they were organizing around these issues, the press was vilifying them and demonizing them and telling lies about them. In fact, one of the lies is that
you know, it was just a group of black men who weren't to go out and kill white people. That's what they were about. Nothing could be further from the truth. The fact of the matter is the Black Panther Party, the majority of the people in the Black Panther Party were not men, they were women. And a few years after the party started, the majority of the leadership of the Black Panther Party were women. And so it just wasn't true that there's this group of black men going around killing white people. Another lie that's been told about this organization is that it was racist and anti-white, and just they just didn't like white people at all. Well, also not true, and I'll prove that to you. The Panthers would find out what the problems were in their communities and attempt to solve them. For example, they realized that children weren't learning in school, and they weren't learning because they were hungry. So they decided to feed the children. They were going to feed them before school, so they created these free breakfast programs. And the way they created these programs was to go to the grocery stores in their communities, ask the grocery store owners if they would donate milk and bread and eggs and meat and cereal, other things people eat for breakfast. And these store owners said yes, and they donated these items. And all over the country, in every city where there was a chapter of the Black Panther Party, and there was about 40, there was a free breakfast program. So it's not likely that these white business owners would donate to the Black Panther Party if they were actually racist. Another thing they did in the community to serve the people was they created free health clinics. And again, they went around and found out there were a range of health problems that needed to be attended to. Black people were rather poor, so they couldn't afford to go to doctors, couldn't afford to go to hospitals. So the Panthers went to hospitals and medical schools and asked the doctors and medical students whether they would come to the black community and deal with some of these medical issues. And overwhelmingly, they said yes. So again, all over the country and cities, wherever the Black Panther Party set up chapters, there were these free health clinics. Although they were being run by the Black Panther Party, they were peopled by white people. So I don't know how they could be racist and anti-white if their signature programs were actually being supported by fairly wealthy and often middle-class white people. One of the people who was very, very good at pulling individuals, white and others, into the Black Panther Party orbit was a guy by the name of Fred Hampton. Fred Hampton was the leader of the Chicago chapter of the Black Panther Party, and he was a very eloquent speaker, and he was very persuasive. Fred Hampton could persuade people that there was actual injustice. And more importantly than that, he could persuade people that they should do something to combat that injustice. So in addition to going to these hospitals and grocery stores and getting the things they needed for their programs, Fred Hampton also worked with other groups and organizations who were Latino, Asian, Native American, even large groups of poor whites who had moved up from the South or into Chicago from Appalachia. They would work with these organizations and set up the same kinds of programs in their communities. And they were very successful at this. But the government didn't like what they were doing. So in addition to vilifying and discrediting them in the press, it began to arrest its members, and in very extreme cases, to kill its members. And that's exactly what happened to Fred Hampton. On December 4th, 1969, the Chicago Police Department, the Illinois State's Attorney's Office, burst into Fred Hampton's apartment at 4:30 in the morning while he and everybody else in there were asleep and just began spraying the place with bullets, wounded several people. There was a person guarding the door named Mark Clark. They shot him straight through the heart and he died immediately. They make their way through through the house to Fred Hampton's bedroom, find him there. He's asleep because he's been drugged, but he's asleep next to his girlfriend who's 8.5 months pregnant. And they grab Fred Hampton by his hair and shoot him in the back of the head at point blank range twice, killing him instantly. That's the end of Fred Hampton. So we have to ask ourselves, what is it about this organization that prompts such an irrational, over-the-top, and extreme response that 40 years after the organization has died, a lowly professor like myself can be stopped in an airport, detained for hours, questioned, then labeled a felon for simply writing a book about the organization? Why does Fred Hampton have to pay with his life for simply organizing around issues that everybody, there's nothing wrong with feeding kids and taking care of sick people. There's nothing
wrong with not wanting to be killed by the police. So we have to ask ourselves, what is it about this organization? And I'll tell you, the thing about this organization is that it was actually anti-racist. And it made a point to work with all people, whether it was upper and middle class whites, lower class whites, Asians, Latinos, Native Americans, anybody who wanted to help solve these problems, this organization was willing to work with them. And that was a problem. If this interracial organization was not effective, people would not have been so dead set against it. So it wasn't just Fred Hampton who had to pay. It wasn't just me who had to pay with being labeled a felon. You probably saw this a few weeks ago. Beyonce performed at the Super Bowl, at the halftime show. And she and the women who were dancing with her dressed up in these black leather outfits, these black berets, and they were dressed that way to pay homage to the Black Panther Party. 2016 marks the 50th anniversary of the founding of the Black Panther Party, and they were trying to honor this community service organization. But what they got in return was a ton of hate mail. People all over the country are saying they are racist and anti-white. They're cop haters. Police officers have said that they don't want to give her the security she needs at her concerts. Mayors have said they don't want her in her town. Beyonce is racist. Beyonce. I mean, racy, maybe, but not racist. So we just have to keep asking ourselves, why are we told these stories about the Black Panther Party, and who benefits from us knowing these lies? So I want to encourage you to do your own research about the party, but be careful when you're doing your research, because I've been studying this subject for 25 years now, and what I've discovered is that 73% of all the newspaper articles written about the Black Panther Party were written by the FBI or people the FBI recruited. And so there's all this villainy and misinformation. And we spoke about Fred Hampton a second ago, and I just want to tell you that Fred Hampton and Mark Clark's family actually sued the city of Chicago, the state's attorney's office. A jury found them guilty, and they paid them almost $2 million. But that doesn't bring Fred back, and that doesn't stop the villainy. We have to find out the truth about this organization for ourselves, and I encourage you to do that. I also encourage you to question your own biases about what you know about American history. And finally, I want to encourage you to reach out across racial lines and ethnic lines and do your part in solving the problems that face our country today. Because black people can't solve these problems on their own. White people can't solve them on their own. Latino people can't solve them on their own. Unless all of us come together as a people and solve these problems, they'll never be solved. So I say to you, power to the people.

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No fines or late fees. Reservations can be made by adult Chicago residents with physical CPL library cards in good standing. You can reserve a pass for a specific date and must use the reservation on that date. No trip to the library is required, but CPL staff will be able to assist with making reservations and retrieving digital or printed confirmations. Most offers do not require a child to be in the group, but check the offer description to confirm.

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So thanks to you for listening, and thanks to these people for doing it.

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She fed me out of old hog trough.

0: Our guest today on Meet the Press is Dr. Martin Luther King, Jr., who is in San Francisco. On our panel of reporters in Washington, D.C., you have just met Lawrence Spivak. Our other reporters today are Tom Wickert of the New York Times, James J. Kilpatrick of the Richmond News Leader, and John Chancellor of NBC News. We'll continue the questions now with Mr. Wicker.
1: Dr. King, you said a moment ago that Alabama was a state that gives respectability to the resistance and defiance of the law. And you listed an observance of the law by local agencies in the South as one of the cardinal aims that you were seeking. Yet on March the 9th, you led the second march on Montgomery in violation of a federal injunction not to march. You said that order was unjust, and John Lewis, one of your colleagues, said that the Negroes had a constitutional right to march, injunction or no injunction. Now, was that in keeping with the spirit of nonviolence and the restraint that has always characterized your movement, and could you explain your reasoning in defying the court order that day?
2: Well, let me say two things to that, Mr. Wicker. First, I did not consider myself defying a court order that particular day. I consulted with my attorneys before the march, and they stated that they felt that it was an invalid order and that it would not be, that I would not be in contempt of court violating the court order if I led the march to the point of having a moral confrontation with the state troopers at the point where the people were brutalized on Sunday. So I still don't consider that breaking a court order or breaking what I consider an unjust law. On the other hand, I must be honest enough to say that I do feel that there are two types of laws. One is a just law and one is an unjust law. I think we all have moral obligations to obey just laws. On the other hand, I think we have moral obligations to disobey unjust laws, because non-cooperation with evil is as much a moral obligation as is cooperation with good. I think the distinction here is that when one breaks a law that conscience tells him is unjust, he must do it openly, he must do it cheerfully, he must do it lovingly, he must do it civilly, not uncivilly, and he must do it with a willingness to accept the penalty. And any man who breaks a law that conscience tells him is unjust and willingly accepts the penalty by staying in jail in order to arouse the conscience of the community on the injustice of the law is at that moment expressing the very highest respect for law.
1: Well, I can sympathize with a good deal of that, but it seems to me you get into a very difficult point here at which one man's conscience is set, in fact, above the conscience of society, which has invoked the law. How are we to enforce law when a doctrine is preached that one man's conscience may tell him that the law is unjust when other men's conscience don't tell them that?
2: And I think you enforce it, and I think you deal with it by not allowing anarchy to develop. I do not believe in defying the law, as many of the segregationists do. I do not believe in evading the law, as many of the segregationists do. The fact is that most of the segregationists and racists that I see are not willing to suffer enough for their beliefs in segregation, and they are not willing to go to jail. I think the chief norm for guiding the situation is the willingness to accept the penalty. And I don't think any society can call an individual irresponsible who breaks a law and willingly accepts the penalty if conscience tells him that that law is unjust. And I think that this is a long tradition in our society. It's a long tradition in biblical history. Meshach and Abednego broke an unjust law, and they did it because they had to be true to a higher moral law. The early Christians practiced civil disobedience in a superb manner. Academic freedom would not be a reality today if it had not been for Socrates, and if it had not been for Socrates' willingness to practice civil disobedience. And I would say that in our own history, there's nothing that expresses a massive civil disobedience any more than the Boston Tea Party, and yet we give this to our young people and our students as a part of the great tradition of our nation. So I think we're in good company when we break unjust laws, and I think those who are willing to do it and accept the penalty are those who are part of the saving of the nation.

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And you can check us out for the people who are streaming from their radios at WZRDChicago.org. If you lose our signal, that's how you pick us up from anywhere in the world. I am your host and wizardess for the next 3.5 hours, so sit back, relax, and enjoy the sweet sounds of freeform radio to your eardrums. In with you till about 3:30. Gonna have some wonderful guests in the studio. We got Matt Coggs coming in with Derek Dare of Zoo Funk U, a really great six-piece here in Chicago that is taking some stages by storm. They really are focused on their vocals, the way their jams blend and sound together. The horns and vocals that go together with that are amazing. So I'm excited to have both Derek and Matt in the studio today to talk all about it. And otherwise, we're going to flow. We're going to pick stuff from the shelves. We're going to take requests. We're just going to have some fun. So sit back, relax, like I said, and relax and enjoy and feel good, yes? We're going to hear a cover to start everything off. Bat for Lashes did this one from Perfect as Cats, a tribute to The Cure. Various artists are on here from 2008. Bat for Lashes did A Forest. We're going to check it out here on The Wizard, Chicago's home for freeform since 1974. Let's get into some Cure music.

This next one up from exactly 40 years ago this year, this month. R.E.M.'s Rich Life's Pageant here on The Wizard. Happy 40 years to this one.

Oh yeah, 40 years, 40 years of that album there. That is from REM, 1986, July. They put out their fourth record, and this one's a little different. I love this. It's called I Believe. It's also on the record. 12 songs, 38 minutes long, coming in there at 38 minutes, 30 seconds. And we're celebrating it because it's 40 years old. It's Life's Rich Pageant, not Rich Life's Pageant, if I said that the other way. Sometimes the dyslexia gets to me. Life's Rich Pageant is the fourth studio album from the American alternative rock band REM, and it was released July 28th, 86. So in just a few days, it'll be 40 years prime, 40 years proper. And it was recorded at John Mellencamp's Belmont Mall studio in Belmont, Indiana, of all places. This was the only album the band recorded with Gemmon, who moved them from the more obscure and dense sound of their earlier albums to an accessible, more hard rock influenced quality. This album was well received critically, and that first half of 86 was kind of rough for REM. The band took a break from touring to recover their energy, and they wanted to make a change from the sound of their previous album, while they said, "We wanted to get away from the sort of murky feelings and sounds that we got out of Joe Boyd, the producer on Fables of the Reconstruction in London, and they wanted a real hard-driving record, but also liked to throw in a lot of things, like pianos and organs and accordions and banjos and whatnot, which we just heard on this beginning of this track, and considered working with Gemmon as they liked the acoustic sound of his work with John Mellencamp." So that's what you're hearing here on this track. They initially met for a number of demo sessions at John Keane's studio in Georgia, and after that they decided they wanted to work with the studio here, a little closer to here, in Belmont, Indiana. It's a little different. It's WZRD Chicago celebrating 40 years of REM and their album, their fourth, Life's Rich Pageant.

WZRD Chicago, 88.3 FM. You just got Slow Cooked by Zoo Funk You. That's who we're going to have in the studio today, Matt Coggs and Derek Dare coming in just about 45.

5 minutes. Just to give you a heads up of who they are, Zoofunku is a genre-bending blues-funk phenomenon who have brought their quick-witted sonic expressionism and meaningful melodic lyrics to audiences all around the country. Based in Chicago, Zoofunku's gumbo of finely crafted musical elements is a recipe that they've been working on to perfect since 2013 with different ingredients and instrumentalists interspersed along the way. As you can hear here in the tune Steez, we're hearing two tunes from their album Wild Gumption that came out in 2019. I'm going to keep on Zoofunku in it with this track Steez, go into some Brahms. Now we're going to celebrate Amy Winehouse. She passed away on this day back in 2011. And then we'll celebrate Women in Space with Space Woman from the Breeders, all coming up next. Then I'll give you a rundown of the whole top of the hour from the first part to the end, right? It's WZRD Chicago.

Steez here on The Wizard from the wonderful Zoo Funk U. Yes, they're coming in just a few, so stay tuned. We'll have to ask them what Steez is, if that's a real word or something they made up. From the album Wild Gumption from back in 2017, we started everything off today with Bat for Lashes right around 11:40 a.m. We heard A Forest, the Robert Smith, Simon Gallup, Matthew Hartley, Lawrence Tolhurst, you know these guys. The Cure, yeah, The Cure. It's a cover of The Cure from an album of a compilation that is a whole tribute to The Cure. So if you liked what you heard from Bat for Lashes, you might like other artists who are covering the wonderful Cure. Perfect as Cats, a tribute to The Cure back in 2008. Then we heard a tune translated to Black Tears, Lagrimas Negras, from Gail Costa. That was from 99. We went into the Sundays doing Here's Where the Story Ends. You've heard that one before. From 1990. Exuma, the Bohemian psychedelic band, You Don't Know What's Going On, from 1970. That came up after that. And then we went into, right back into the Sundays, we heard a tune, Summertime, from Static and Silence. And then we kind of tributed REM doing two tunes from Life's Rich Pageant, 40 years of that album. Just a Touch into I Believe. And Zoo Funk U got a slow cooked with a side of Steez. You are now locked in and tuned in to The Wizard, listening to the Hungarian Dance number 5 with Johannes Brahms, Isaac Stern, and more. Amy Winehouse is up next. Rest in peace.

British singer-songwriter Amy Winehouse, who won 5 Grammy Awards for her Motown-inspired Back to Black back in 2006, but struggled with substance abuse problems, died of alcohol poisoning at the age of 27 back in 2011. And it makes you wonder, you know, the 27 Club, we've heard about it. Certain people in our culture from the music scene have passed at the age of 27. In 94, of course, Kurt Cobain, the frontman of Nirvana, passed away by suicide at age 27. And after his death, Cobain's grieving mother told the Associated Press, "Now he's gone and joined that stupid club." The club she was referring to is that 27 Club, so-called, because of the tragic roster of musicians who had passed away when they were 27. And although there have been many recording artists who died even younger, like Richie Valens at 17 or Sid Vicious at 21, Tupac at 25, a lot of people are in this club. And sadly, it wasn't Cobain to end the 27 Club in 94. It continued. And some other names of people who we lost in that age, at that age, exactly 27, Robert Johnson, Rudy Lewis, Brian Jones, Jimi Hendrix, Janis Joplin, Jim Morrison, Ron Pigpen McKernan. Dang, I didn't realize he was 27 too. The list goes on, and Amy Winehouse adds to it. And she was just such a wonderful performer. She was born in London back in 1983, and she skyrocketed to fame after her release, of that Grammy Award-winning album, Back to Black. And like Cobain, she was deeply affected by her parents' divorce when she was a child, and she developed a rebellious streak. She loved jazz, especially such singers as Billie Holiday and Dinah Washington, and she was performing in local jazz clubs by the age of 16. In 2003, she released her first album, Frank, which is what we heard that tune from, which was the great Amy Winehouse tune. Let me make sure I had the right one, because it's telling me it came up with a different one. It wasn't that one. It was My Magic Through the Smoke, kind of the tail end of that record. And that was back, way back there, it seems now. Doesn't it seem like it's been a long time since 2003? Which she showed, and it made people think she was kind of shrewd and a caustic lyricist. Back to Black featured the hit single Rehab, and made her into a star. Her song lyrics reflected her troubled relationship with her husband and frequent use of alcohol and drugs, and as her personal life became more chaotic, her career also unraveled. In June 2011, a comeback tour was canceled after she appeared to be intoxicated at the opening concert. She died of alcohol poisoning in July. So exactly 2011, back in July on this day, she passed, the 23rd of July. And we're sending big love, because it's not an easy thing. And hearing her music, it just makes you feel so sad. Like, what could be next? What could she have done in the future? And I think about that with John Lennon. I think about that with Hendrix. Like, what would they be doing now? And I'm sure it would be amazing things. So sending love to all the people affected by her death. That was a hard one. And she was so young and so beautiful. We're going to look at this day as well. We're looking at Britannica.com. On this day, what can we find out from this day? And what we found out as well, let me go back to this, is on this day, I wanted to go away from me. The first female, right? The first female who went to space was on this day. So let me check this out, make sure I got it for you, because it is July 23rd. And it is 2026. This was back. Let me see when that was. Oh, man, it's not coming up right now, but we're going to play Space Woman, and I'll tell you about it next. Space Woman by the Breeders here on The Wizard to celebrate women in space here on WZRD Chicago, 88.3 FM.

This one goes out to our dear friend Kenneth. He wanted to hear this last week and he missed it over lunch. So we're going to hear a early mix from 1973 of this killer tune by the Allman Brothers Band. It's called Dreams, and I know you have some. I have some, and we keep working on them. We keep believing in them because they will come true. Sing along with us. Enjoy this. Dreams.

Space Song from Beach House here on The Wizard, Chicago's home for Freeform since 1974. And we were celebrating the first woman to command a space shuttle mission with NASA. And that was in 1999. On this day, July 23rd, NASA's orbiter Columbia, Eileen Collins, became the first woman to command a space shuttle mission. And we heard a couple tunes to kind of signify that. We heard Space Woman by the Breeders earlier to get excited about women in space. We heard a really nice mix from Beginnings, the Allman Brothers Dreams from 1973 that went out to Kenneth. Here on The Wizard, we heard Little Walter doing Roller Coaster and Balls and Pins from Krungbin. I think I'm saying that right. Maybe not. Yeah, okay, cool. Krungbin. It's fun to try to say some of these names and then totally not get them, but then also have fun with them. It's WZRD Chicago, 88.3 FM. As promised, we got Derek and Matt coming to the studio. We're going to talk with them about Zoo Funk U and other projects they're on, as well as their residency at Reggie's coming up all of August. So stay tuned for that. If you have a request, just hold those off until about 2:15, and I'll get as much in as I can. 773-442-4578 is the number to call. Cocky King is in town tonight, and we have tickets to see her. If you would like to go, give me a call, 773-442-4578. That's at space. Oh yeah, women in space. Look at that. Still working. It's WZRD Chicago, 88.3 FM. This is Yellow Cake from Cocky King. If you like it, get on the guest list.

0: a wizard. Chicago's home for Freeform since 1974, and we're going to have Matt and Derek join us. We're talking all about Zoo Funk U today. They're going to be doing a takeover at Reggie's in August, so every Tuesday night for the entire month. So let's get them on here. Derek Dare and Matt. Let me see. I practiced your name. Coglionese?
1: Yeah, that's pretty good.
0: All right, I'm close. How would you say it?
1: Coglionese.
0: All right, cool.
1: Well, unless I was speaking to another Italian, then yes. I'd say Coglionese.
0: Oh, my gosh. See, I would never have gotten that.
2: Yeah, I could only translate that through text between you guys so much.
0: Yeah, exactly. You did pretty good, Derek. Don't worry. That was awesome. Oh, man. So do you speak Italian?
1: Un poco.
0: Okay, I like it. Yeah, just a little bit. I love it. I love it. Well, we've heard a lot of Zoo Funk U today. We've been getting excited about it. We heard stuff from Wild Gumption. We've heard some of the live stuff. I had a nice little fun time last night listening to everything on YouTube, going through the live stuff. You guys played at Garcia's recently, and I kind of got to see like the whole set pretty much. I think you had it recorded. That was really, really fun. Zoo Funk U has been a band for how long, guys?
2: On Facebook, it says since 2012, but maybe more so like 2013.
0: Okay.
2: Yeah.
0: Are you guys both original members?
2: Yeah, technically. I mean,
1: kind of. So the very original, Derek was playing bass.
0: Okay.
1: When we were just Zoo.
2: Yeah, and that had Nora Albana on
0: Zoo?
2: Drums. Yeah, that had Nora Albana on drums and Damon Carner on guitar. And then we functioned like that for a year.
1: But don't forget Aaron, the second drummer.
2: we did have a buddy named Aaron that played drums and also rapped, but then he kind of went to Colorado like very quickly after that.
0: Okay.
2: But yeah, we were as a power trio where I was playing bass, and then I was kind of like, I'm losing all my guitar chops, so we got to find a bass player, and that's how we found Matt through high school, too. We all went to like the same high school, which is Maine South in Park Ridge.
0: And Park Ridge. You guys are Park Ridgeians.
2: Yes,
0: I love
2: we are.
0: That. I love
2: or,
0: that.
2: Or people hate it. I mean, it depends on what
0: I like
2: think.
0: It.
2: Cool.
0: I think it's cool. And it's not too far from here. I feel like it's very local.
2: Oh, totally. That's the only reason I'm able to keep up a live music career.
0: It's because
2: I live in Park Ridge and I live with my folks and I live close to the city.
0: Oh, nice. So you're still in Park Ridge.
2: Yeah.
0: Very cool. It's a good spot. Mm-hmm. And where do you live, Matt? Are you in the city?
1: Yeah, I'm in Logan Square.
0: Nice.
1: Technically Avondale, but.
0: Okay.
2: They blend together.
0: They kind of blend,
1: yeah, I'm like
0: right
1: on the border.
2: Yeah.
0: Nice. So you guys have been playing music since high school.
1: Yeah,
0: this
1: was the high school band.
0: Ah, that's amazing.
1: And me and Jake, the drummer who is leaving,
0: okay,
1: we're in our first ever band together.
0: Okay.
1: In like seventh grade or something like that.
0: No way.
1: Yeah. And we were playing, the first song we covered was Take Me Out by Franz Ferdinand.
0: Whoa, that's awesome.
1: Yeah.
0: That's fun for high school.
1: Yeah. And we played a couple other small bands and stuff.
2: Wasn't Driving Alberta one of the
1: Driving greatest? Alberta, yep. That was a little more of a serious band that actually did gigs. The first band, we didn't really have a name. We didn't really do any gigs. And then, yeah, we did Driving Alberta with our buddy Alex Giannini from high school. He was a shredding guitar player. He was playing like Eddie Van Halen solos in, you know, eighth grade.
0: Wow.
1: Seventh grade.
0: That's cool.
1: Yeah. And then we moved on from that. And then Jake started playing percussion with Zoo while Noor was still on the drums. And then Noor decided to pursue business college and was like, you know what? I think Jake should take over drums for me. And that's pretty much that.
2: Yeah.
0: I love it. I love it. So now you have a new drummer coming in because Jake is
2: leaving.
1: Jake is moving to
2: France.
0: Yeah. Oh my goodness. Okay. I was gonna say, is it a good thing? Like for
2: Well, I think
0: him?
2: It's definitely a good thing for him. I mean, switching it up and trying new things, and you know, we don't want to hold anyone back from trying new things.
0: Right. France is cool. I've never been.
2: Yeah. But what was the question?
0: Oh, just
1: So we'll have
0: so
1: two
0: who's
1: drummers.
0: The new, yes, you'll have two drummers now.
1: Well, we're swapping between two drummers for this Reggie's Tuesday residency, as
0: Ooh,
1: we've been calling it.
0: Residency.
2: Yeah. You have to say it because it's called Reggie's. Would it be Reggie's Densy?
1: Reggie's.
0: The Reggie's Densy's coming up. I kind of like that.
1: I think it's known around the city as Tipsy Tuesday.
2: Because of the iconic Mr. Blotto.
0: Mr. Blotto plays every Tuesday night.
2: Wait, so we actually. we opened up for Zoo opened up for Mr. Blotto on a Tipsy Tuesday way back in like 2014. Really?

0: long time ago.
1: I could find the flyer on like Facebook, maybe.
2: They're so good about getting young bands and like having them support them.
1: They really are. I mean, and it's like, you know, I guess that's good because, I mean, it just helps like, you know, pass the torch, but also just share the love of like what, like, you know, the music scene is in Illinois, not even just Chicago, like all over Illinois.
2: Yeah, 100%.
1: But yeah, I think that was 2014. So that was like my first exposure to like what Tipsy Tuesday was.
2: Yeah.
1: And like, I would also really never have the concept of being in a residency because of like, it's like, I don't even have enough material. Yada, yada, yada. Like that was me then. Now oh, it's right. like, it's a lot different now.
2: Yeah, but, totally.
1: Yeah.
2: So is it a mix of covers and your original stuff?
1: Yeah, I would say it's a huge mix of covers and original material. We're trying to, I mean, you have to catch up some drummers. So
2: yes,
1: on the material. So that takes a minute. But we have, you know, like Billy Preston song and what other covers? Maybe a Lil Feet song or a couple. Fun.
2: Okay.
1: You know, trying
0: definitely
1: to,
0: some Dead.
1: Yeah, definitely some Grateful Dead.
0: Okay. And fitting in some Funkadelic, I think.
1: Led Zeppelin. And,
0: yeah.
1: You know?
2: Nice.
1: And
0: all of our favorites.
1: Yeah. And we right. and we wanted to like make it a little more than just like, you know, a little more interesting. So we're gonna have friends sit in with us and friends from like the opening bands that are playing the residency with us to like play and have fun with it. And yeah, I'm also excited to see what the new drummers, both Nadav Simon and Colin Nordin, will bring. Because just different drummers, different energy, different sense of like approaching the playing, you know? It'll be refreshing.
2: Yeah, I think so. That's awesome. So the first residency is happening the 4th?
1: Yes, August 4th.
2: Which is the day before your Beat the Meatles show, right, over at Martyrs? Because you're doing like two residencies.
1: I also play in Beat the Meatles, and yes, we are also. Yeah, is that the same? That is the same
2: Be
1: week.
2: Be ready, my friend. It's like the night before.
1: Yeah. So yeah. After.
2: After, right? Okay.
1: Yeah. After. Oh, yeah. So
2: 8/4 is
1: the Zoo Funky residency.
2: Oh, right.
1: At Reggie's
2: Tuesday.
1: Residency, and our friends Dash Tone will be opening that night, and our keys player. James Christ is also playing with Dash Tone, and I think we're also going to try to get Darian from Dash Tone to like play with us, and their guitar player Dan Janaris to play with us, and my childhood best friend Arnie Caligris is also going to
2: sit
1: Arnie.
2: In.
1: Yeah,
2: that's
1: you know
2: fun.
1: Arnie.
2: Oh,
1: yeah,
2: cool.
1: He's going to sit in that
2: is he
1: night.
2: Also a Park Ridgeian.
1: Yes.
2: Nice.
1: He's actually the first guitar player I really played guitar with in high school, and we had our original band called Psychic Stone, like back as like sophomores in high school.
2: Oh,
1: that was
2: wow.
1: even before Matt.
0: Yeah, I remember Psychic Stone.
1: And all of
0: those. Guys were so cool.
1: We weren't cool. We were just stoned all the time.
2: We were just high, cool. having fun. That's cool.
1: That's like 50% of what a band is. Right?
0: Not cool if you're in high school, kids.
2: Oh, yeah. Sorry.
1: Oh, yeah.
2: Stop that.
1: But also, like, weed is legal in Illinois. So like,
0: not for high schoolers.
2: Yeah. I was about to say, is it 18? No, it's probably 21,
1: yeah,
2: I
1: probably
2: think.
1: Not, yeah.
2: No, it's okay. It's
1: but yeah. And then the next day, we're doing, next day with Beat the Meatles, we're playing at Martyrs, and that's our monthly residency. And I think we're doing. And Matt, you're actually on that gig too. Matt
0: yes,
1: is filling in.
0: I'll be sitting in on bass at the last Beat the Meatles.
2: Oh, yeah, that's
0: Tuesday.
2: The last.
1: No, you mean last Martyrs.
2: Last
0: well,
2: Martyrs.
0: Both.
2: Oh, yeah.
1: Oh, yeah, you're doing.
0: I'm doing Martyrs, the first one, and the last of Reggie's.
2: Oh,
1: yes.
2: Okay, gotcha.
1: I get so confused with everything. There's a lot of incestuous friend sharing of band members everywhere.
2: So
1: I get lost.
2: 10 years ago, 12 years ago, you're like, residency, what's that? And now you're like, I'm just going to do all the residencies.
1: Yeah,
2: if
1: I mean,
2: can.
1: I didn't tend to like live at Reggie's for 2 months, but it's awesome because I mean, I just spent my birthday there this passing Tuesday.
2: Yes.
1: So it's like 3 times I've had my birthday at Reggie's, which isn't bad.
2: No,
1: it's pretty fun.
2: I've had some there too. It's fun.
1: Yeah, they got good wings.
2: I was just about to say, you've been eating a lot of chicken wings because I like dream of the the mixed, the hot and the barbecue.
1: Yeah, but that's so good. But,
2: so good.
1: I was gonna say, yeah, that residency that's at Martyrs with Beat the Meatles, that one should be fun because we're trying to play like all of Revolver.
2: Uh-huh.
1: By the Beatles, and then we're sneaking some other stuff in. I think we're also having our friend Matt Mitchell do visuals for it.
2: Mm.
1: So it should be extra trippy for a hump day.
2: That's exciting. So, So both of these bands, Zoo Funk You and Beat the Meatles, are a little play on words, I would say. Are you guys? Yeah. Are you guys like?
0: Didn't think about that.
2: I know, I didn't either, but I was like, whoa, they're both kind of silly.
0: A little bit provocative.
2: A little provocative.
1: Yeah, I mean, I guess the reason we changed from Zoo to Zoo Funk You is because it's like if you type in zoo,
2: yeah,
1: on the internet,
2: you're getting a lot of animal stuff.
1: Yeah, and a lot of international zoos all over the world, and we were kind of like, well, how do we make this more specific? And it was more so, I guess, of a joke, but I thought it made sense. Who even came up with it?
2: I want to know that.
1: Was it even like, or was it like our old manager Andy's idea?
0: Maybe, or it might have been Damon.
1: Might have been Damon. Yeah.
0: I could imagine Damon just saying that as a joke, like "Zoo Funk You."
1: Yeah.
0: It was always kind of like we were throwing all these other names around, and none of them really stuck. And yeah, "Zoo Funk You" was always like the backup.
1: Yeah.
0: And nothing came. Yeah. Because
1: it's still using the original name, and also I think if you've grown up with us, you don't know. Zoo Funk You is Zoo Funk You. You know it as just Zoo. Because even people ask me, like, how are things with Zoo? You know, like
0: right. And a lot of people still call it Zoo. We refer to each other as Zoo, too.
2: Because it's easy and quick.
0: It's easy and quick. And sometimes we'll say Zoo Foo.
2: Okay.
0: Yeah. Which I think if we wanted to rebrand as just Zoo Foo could work. But I don't know. We were kind of thinking about it, and then we kind of just said, you know what?
1: Yeah, whatever. We always thought about rebranding because we're like, this name might be dumb, and then we get lazy, and then we're like, nah.
0: Well, I teach a lot of kids.
2: Oh,
0: that's
2: okay.
0: Like my day gig right now.
2: Yeah,
0: teaching a rock band class and private lessons and stuff. So my students are always like, are you in a band? Do you play music? Blah blah blah. And I'm like, is this all you do? I'm like, no. This is kind of just how I pay the bills. Like,
2: yeah,
0: I'm a performer and. They're like, what's your band called? And I'm like, well,
1: reiterating
0: it's called Zoo Funk You. And they're like, what you say?
2: Yeah, right.
0: Mr. Matt.
2: I'm telling my mom.
0: I'm like, no, Zoo Funk You, like funk, the genre. And they're like, what's funk? I'm like, oh my God.
2: You were not paying attention to class, kid.
0: Yeah, we're gonna stop playing Weezer. I'm going to introduce you guys to all this other better music. No.
2: I love it.
1: It's not better. It's just. Different.
0: Weezer's just easy to teach.
2: It's gotta be easier than, you know, I don't know, Parliament.
0: The nuances of funk is hard to get across to fifth graders.
2: Absolutely, yes. It's true. No, the word funk itself is just a great word, and when you put it all together, it does sound like something else. But I think that's catchy. I think you guys are good where you're at. You could rebrand.
1: I appreciate that. I mean,
2: I think it's kind of fun.
1: No, I mean, I think it could be fun, but also it's like. You know, every band's like self inner critic comes up when you hear the name and you go,
2: what are we doing?
1: Why did I put a genre in our band name? And that's always kind of, that still like partially haunts my dreams every, you know, month. But yeah.
0: Well, it's like the Parliament Funkadelic lyrics. Who said a funk band can't play rock and roll? Who said a rock and roll band can't play funk?
2: Yeah.
0: So I feel like the past few years we've kind of said, you know what, if we're not gonna play funk all the time,
2: yeah,
0: and you're just gonna have to deal with it.
2: I kind of like that because I think I'm more when I hear it, I'm like, oh, this is a cool play on words, this is funny, it tells me they're gonna be a little funky, which is cool. But like, I don't know, in the jam band community, we're so used to everybody blending all sorts of different things.
1: Yeah.
2: So you're kind of just like, oh, cool, they're playing rock too. Like, they're, you know, you're doing it all. So I think it works. Don't overthink it.
1: Cool.
2: And if you're gonna, then I don't know. I was going to say go back to Zoo because that's kind of cool. But then again, the dang search engines, you know?
1: Yeah.
0: I overthink everything.
2: That's, yeah.
0: I thought stopping smoking weed would help that. And
2: it didn't?
0: No.
2: Dang it.
0: I've always been an overthinker.
2: I was hoping that would
1: be. Well, then there's
2: case.
1: Another piece of lore that, like, what was it? I don't think the band, the other Southern band, Funk You, is
0: Funk
1: like super happy about our name either.
2: I didn't even know that was a thing.
1: It was totally a thing. And,
0: they're a band.
1: And I remembered being at summer camp at, I think, what was it, 20? It was like either 2019, I think it was 2019. And like, I just remembered hearing from people being like, yeah, I don't know how they feel about that. Like, about you put, I'm like, I didn't steal their
0: band name.
1: Were
0: we both on the bill?
1: Not on the bill, but like, I just remembered kind of like meeting some of Funk You backstage and their management. And you know, it was just like a little weird because
0: they're like, oh, you're Zoo Funk You.
1: Because someone has said that they've shown up to Funk You shows thinking it was us.
2: Ah.
1: And that, like, in Chicago. And then, you know, I mean, I don't think any. Sorry, Funk You. We're not trying to badmouth you. Just, it's just, I think.
0: I think we were Zoo Funk You before they were Funk You, but I haven't really looked.
2: Are we just doing this so we can try to mess with the?
1: I would. Love I'm not to, trying to mess with them. I'm trying to just give some insight on what's happening.
0: I'd love to play a show with them.
1: Yeah, yes, honestly,
0: there's no bad beef from our end.
2: No, no. I just mean like I meant more so. And now I'm going to say, but you know, the FCC. Are we just trying to teeter on that right now, just for fun? No, well, we're giving a disclaimer. This is their band name. It is called Zoo Funk You, and I'm trying to say it very easily. Well, but when you say it fast, it does
1: sound
2: like,
1: provocative. Yeah. Yeah.
0: I was listening back on some of our stuff on archive.org.
2: Okay.
0: If you're listening, you can find a lot of our music for free on archive.org. Sweet. I need to update the last few
1: Matt usually does months. The editing, and I respect it because I don't have patience sometimes.
2: It's a lot of work.
0: I've gotten down to a pretty good flow of finding, just throwing some compressor on there, cutting up the stuff, separating the banter as a separate banter song, okay, you know, and not like worrying about cutting it out. Anyways, listening to some of that banter, I'm like, oh, that was, we said hello, we're Zoo Funk You, but that one sounded pretty, that one sounded like the N was not an N.
2: Yeah. And then you're like, are you calling us name? You know, are you telling me you hate me? Or no, have, we love you.
0: It's myself saying it, or Derek, you know.
1: Like, or no, has anyone ever come up to you being like, oh, Zoo Funk Me, dude. I had that happen recently.
2: I like that.
1: And I was like, I don't know. I didn't really know whether to feel like accepting of it or disturbed.
2: No, yes. Zoo Funk Me. And that is not confused. Well, kind of. You still hear the, you got to really get that N in there. The funk.
1: I promise people, we're really wholesome. So come out to our Reggie's show to like see that.
2: Yeah, right. You guys are very wholesome. Blues infused soul funk from Zoo Funk You. 4 dates, the 4th, the 11th, the 18th, and the 25th of August. Dash Tone is on the first one. So did you handpick all the bands?
1: We technically did.
2: Okay.
1: I remembered, so Dash Tone, I don't remember, I'm sorry, Darren, I don't remember your last name, but we met you, and then, remember Lost in the Corn Fest, Matt?
0: Mm-hmm.
2: Oh.
1: That was, like, back in, like, 2014, I think that's when we met them, and then also how we met, not met, but that's how, like, Alex Santilli was, like, playing drums with him, and now our keys player, James Christ, plays with them, so we picked them because of that, like, you know, just.
0: Yeah,
1: old history for sure. We would see each other at like Moe's Tavern jams when Moe's was still a thing.
2: I forgot about Moe's.
0: So if you're not aware of Dash Tone, they're an awesome like hip hop kind of jazzy funk group, and Darian, the frontman, can freestyle like crazy good. He can just freestyle for days. So I think at Lost in the Cornfest, they played before us, and we were like, these guys are really good. Sorry.
2: They're really funky. Yeah, really. Yeah.
0: That was a close one. So I was like, these guys are really good. Let's see if the rapper wants to rap with us. And he did. And then, you know, our friendship blossomed from there.
1: There was a lot of mosquitoes at that festival.
0: Yeah. And then we always run into Darian or whoever else, you know.
1: Yeah, at shows.
0: Shows, parties, jams.
2: Nice.
1: Yeah.
2: I'm finding them now on the streamings.
0: Dash yes. Tone, the S is a money sign.
2: I was going to say, money sign S. It totally came up, which I love.
1: Yeah. And then High Plains Ripper is like our buddy Eric Lange, who's, I think he's originally from Naperville, but moved out to Nashville, like, played in a bunch of their bands, came back to Chicago for DePaul and for, like, getting a majors in writing. And he has this band called High Plains Ripper, which is, like, kind of like a psych-heavy rock band. And the current lineup right now is Justin Sinetra, also playing lead guitar from Blue Dream.
0: And Sun Volume.
1: And Andrew Geis, who is in Goose Corp, is also playing drums with us. The original drummer of the band started off as Jake Hennessy, who also played with Zoo, but obviously he's moving. So Andrew Geis from Goose Corp is taking that lead, and Griffin also is playing bass in that. He has a solo project called Griffey, and he puts out his own solo stuff. And I'm also playing guitar in that band, too. So it's just kind of like an amalgamation of friends, like, kind of just playing psych rock music together. And we're going to have more friends come up with Zoo Funk You at that show. I think, isn't Sonya Major also, like, singing that in that show with us?
2: Mm-hmm. Very cool.
1: Yeah, so that should be fun. We're going to do some Zeppelin covers. Be really loud.
3: These first two shows we'll have our buddy Nadav Simon on drums.
2: Okay. Yeah.
1: And like Nadav and Matt met way back in Roosevelt.
3: He was one of my day one friends at Roosevelt University, Chicago College of Performing Arts. We both, there was another friend of ours, Andrew, who was wearing a Pink Floyd shirt on the first day. Mm. And so we both went to him and were like, oh, I like Pink Floyd. Let's talk. And then me and Nadav were doing performance. Andrew was doing composition, and me and Nadav have been playing ever since in all sorts of random groups.
1: And now you guys are playing in your own band, right? Together.
3: Yes, we're kind of loosely started a band with Sonia and her husband and us. Oh, and a violin player, Juliana. Mm. And we don't have a name yet. Okay. We've only done one gig, and there are a few originals, and we've been covering Heart, Led Zeppelin,
2: sweet,
3: stuff like that, Tedeschi Trucks Band.
1: He's also playing with you in Cogstet, right?
3: Yes, Nadav plays with me in my own jazz group or improvisational music, Cogstet.
2: Oh, Cogstet.
3: The Cogstet.
2: I like that.
3: We just played the other night at the Whistler.
2: Okay. Nice.
3: And I purposely called it the Cogstet because I don't want to be stuck being like, the Matthew Coglini's quartet or trio.
2: Right.
3: It's very easy to kind of like, now it's a quintet, now it's a quartet.
2: Oh, yeah, I was going to say, what kind of, yeah.
3: So it's lately it's been a quartet with vibraphone, saxophone, the sax player in Zoo Funk You, Nathan Ryder, and Nadav. Our next show is August 6th at Elastic Arts Center in Logan Square.
2: Okay.
3: And then we'll be at Hey Nani at the end of the month. Of August, I think it's like the 27th, 29th,
2: okay,
3: the last Saturday at Hey Nani. I'm trying to recruit all my
1: mixing that show.
3: Yeah, Derek works at Hey Nani. He'll be there.
2: Nice. I know. I love that.
3: Yeah, there's a lot of blending of friends and groups.
2: How do you keep up, guys? How do you keep?
1: We don't. I feel like that's why we both slowed down on smoking weed, right?
2: Yeah, because you can't keep up when you're so high. It's like, oh, gosh, what day do I have to do what?
1: I know. This isn't like 2018 on tour where you're just like stoned.
2: Sounds like you guys have been stoned since high school.
3: Take me back.
1: Honestly, probably. I miss those days.
2: Me too. I mean, I'll be honest. But no, it's true. Like when I show friends like my calendar, it's just like the colors, you know, like that's a yeah, lot of stuff. We do a lot. So
1: because you care about music.
2: Care about music, so you do it.
1: And you do too, Megan. You
2: care about music. I do.
1: That's why your calendar's always so damn full, like mine.
2: Yes, I try to be, you know, wizardly and keep it all together, but it's hard. It's not easy. But yeah, so what do you guys do for self-care? How do you keep up? Like
1: self-care.
2: Yeah, I know. That's supposed to be an inside thought, okay?
1: No, it can be an outside thought.
2: Yeah.
1: Lately, it's been, I guess, just like listening to records and going to shows, but when those get burned out.
3: More music.
1: Yeah, more music.
2: More music, doing other music than you want.
1: When that gets burnt out for me, it's either like a good meal or sleeping.
2: Yes. That's for sure. We need those things to be able to like pat ourselves to get back into it.
1: What about you, Matt? What are you doing for self-care?
3: I'm a big home cook. I love to cook. I bought a Weber kettle over the winter.
2: Ooh.
3: And I've been smoking lots of meats.
2: Nice.
3: So I stopped smoking herbs and now I'm smoking meats.
2: Yes.
3: It's been my go-to joke lately.
2: That's a great joke.
3: I've been doing whole spatchcock chickens and pork loins and ribs and whatever else. I like to cook a lot.
2: What's for dinner tonight?
3: Tonight I have plans at the climbing gym, so I'm probably just gonna eat a protein shake. And
2: there you go. What's the climbing gym? Is that also self-care?
1: Technically self-care.
3: This is the first time I've been a part of a gym.
2: Okay.
3: My whole life I've never worked out, and a few years ago I decided I needed to start working out, so I found First Ascent at Avondale, and they're a climbing gym. They have workout equipment and stuff. And so I'm going on my first outdoor climbing trip at the beginning of next month. And so I need to kind of get my stuff together, kind of know what I'm doing so I don't die.
4: Yeah, very important.
2: Where are you going to? Where is that going to be at?
4: Take care of your hands, please.
3: Yeah, I already ripped them up. Right. I'm going to the Mississippi Palisades State Park.
2: Cool.
3: It's in Western Illinois near the border, I guess by Mississippi River.
2: Okay, nice.
3: So I do climbing and stuff. Yeah, tonight dinner is going to have to be kind of shorted, but tomorrow I have all day, so maybe I'll do something nice. Pork loins. Pork tenderloins have been kind of my go-to because they're super cheap right now.
2: Oh, yeah.
3: If you have a Costco membership, highly recommend getting anything.
2: Hey, we are non-commercial, okay? So I don't know who's Costco.
3: Okay. You can go to your big warehouse store. You can get big a pack of four store. Tenderloins for like $12, okay. $15.
4: That's actually good to know.
3: It's awesome. And I mean,
2: the boys, it's so funky.
3: Yeah.
2: Hey, we need that.
3: I've been big on French omelets. Ooh. A lot of people know me.
4: Oh yeah, because of your Instagram.
3: Like when I see someone that I only see on the internet mostly, they don't say like, "Hey, that song you just put out is sweet," or that video. Yeah. No, it's always like, "Your omelets look so good."
2: I'm falling for omelet legs.
3: Yeah, the French
2: what's
3: omelet.
2: What's a French omelet? What makes it French?
4: It's a lot of butter, right?
3: Yeah, well, let me educate you.
2: Yes, please.
3: So if you go to your standard diner and you get yourself an omelet,
2: right.
3: Usually it's going to be, you know, big eggs stuffed with a bunch of stuff, and they just kind of fold it in half, mm-hmm. on top of the stuffings, and it's like a little browned. That's good.
2: Yeah.
3: But a French omelet is a little more subtle.
2: Okay.
3: So there's not really typically a lot of toppings, and instead you, when you're making the omelet, you scramble the eggs a lot while it's cooking. So, and you fold it while it's still kind of wet.
4: Low heat or high heat though?
3: You want to do high heat and make the omelet quickly, okay, like medium high heat. Okay. So like you put the butter in, a lot of butter, you put the scrambled eggs in, no milk, no nothing like that. Okay, just salt, extra. Pepper on the eggs. Throw it in, and as soon as it hits the pan, it should be starting to cook. So I use chopsticks. I scramble it up a whole bunch, move the pan around. There's like a bunch of videos
2: chopsticks.
3: Of like, you know, Gordon Ramsay, Kenji Lopez, like all these chefs.
2: Yeah.
3: You scramble them while shaking the pan until it just starts to not collapse in on itself.
2: Okay.
3: So you get this like nice custardy texture.
2: Wow.
3: And then I'll add like a little bit of cheese. I've been into Boursin cheese.
2: Oh yeah.
4: Boursin cheese is so good.
2: I just threw some of that in my pasta last night, mm-hmm. just on top.
3: Yes. Oh, one of my favorite ingredients lately.
2: Yeah.
3: So I'll throw some Boursin in there, and then you, instead of just folding
2: another
3: it in half.
2: Another product placement here from Zoo Funky. No, I'm joking.
4: Go ahead.
3: instead of folding it in half, you kind of like roll it more. So it has like a oval shape rather than a half circle shape.
2: Wow.
3: It requires some technique.
2: Yes.
3: It takes some practice. And then when you plate it, you wanna hold the sealed end to the pan, to the flame, so it kind of seals itself. And when you plate it, it shouldn't have any brown. It should be a pale yellow.
2: Wow. So don't let it get too hot.
3: Don't let it
2: burn at all.
3: Yeah.
2: Okay.
3: And then sometimes if you're feeling real fancy, you can put like a little extra butter on top,
2: mm-hmm.
3: and then some like flaky salt or some chives or
2: Whoa.
3: Some sort of garnish, so that when you then you cut it open and when you press on it, it should kind of like gush out. Now, it shouldn't leak, but it should be like custardy and sensual.
2: Wow, this guy.
4: Do you remember when we did an interview on, I think it was like WBEZ, and the interviewer was like, "Yeah, you guys like talk about food a lot."
3: like and it's in like
1: there
3: your
1: are a
3: songs
1: lot of our
3: and,
1: songs named
4: and,
1: after
4: yeah,
1: food.
4: Yeah, yeah.
2: Yeah.
4: True. I'm getting flashbacks to that right now.
2: Yes. You're like, well, we're still doing that.
4: Yeah.
2: Yeah. No, that sounds amazing. I think there is a correlation between musicians who like to cook and play. Yeah.
3: Cooking is basically jazz. It's basically money. It's basically music.
4: And it's also self-care.
2: Yes.
3: Yeah, it's like you're making your own food. You're kind of playing for, so the analogy here is like you're cooking a dish is the same as you're playing a tune.
2: Right.
3: And within the tune, there's all these improvisational opportunities you have. Just like when you're cooking, you're like, oh, wait, I've got some Spam. I'm going to cut it up and fry it up and throw it in this. Or like,
2: yeah.
3: Oh, I got some fresh basil. Let's throw some fresh basil. It's not on the recipe, but I'm going to do it. And like, it's kind of the same thing.
2: Yeah.
4: Maybe we'll rename our band name to Zoo Cook You.
2: I like it. Depends on the week or whatever.
4: It depends how fried you want to get.
2: Zoo Cook Me.
3: Yeah, I mean, I think the food names all started from arugula. Was that our first?
2: Oh, right. Arugula's on the Wild Gumption record, right? I honestly don't
4: remember. It was either that or...
3: That was
4: and then there's a slow cooked
3: and borscht.
2: Right. We heard a lot of food. You're right. Because I literally have arugula queued up. We heard slow cooked.
3: So arugula was kind of my ripoff tune of the band Lettuce.
2: Oh, look at you.
3: I was like, how can I pay homage to Lettuce through the name?
2: Yeah.
4: And we love you, Lettuce, by the way.
3: That was one of the bands that kind of really made me want to pursue music professionally in this style of music. When me, Jake, and Derek all went to summer camp with Arnie and a few other
4: people. And Brian, our previous guitar player.
3: Yes. That was 2013,
4: I think.
3: And Lettuce was playing, and I had never really heard Lettuce. I knew that they were a good band, but I never really checked them out. And then we went and saw them at the Moonshine stage, and just had our minds blown.
2: Yes.
3: That was like a core memory. Me, I remember I was standing right next to Jake, and we both looked at each other and were like,
2: This is it.
3: Right. Yeah. I want to do that.
2: You.
3: Yeah, exactly.
4: And now they have an album called, what is it? Like
3: Cook.
2: No. Which I'm, really?
3: Yeah, Let Us Cook. Yeah.
4: They're about to play at Garcia's, actually.
2: It's coming up. Yeah, I saw that.
3: Great album.
2: So you guys just need to collab with them, do a show.
4: Oh, dude, that'd be so sick to collab with them.
2: I love that.
4: Well, that would be our first time, like, kind of meeting. It wouldn't be our first time being them. Like,
3: we did meet them at North Coast one
4: day. Yeah, that must have been full circle. I wasn't there. I think I was working. I was either working. I worked ticketing during the day for that festival and then ended up working a show later that night. But you guys, because you guys were able to hang out with them.
3: Right. We played the first set of the day because we won their, like, Toast of the Coast concert.
2: Ooh.
4: Yeah, from Chop Shop. That was at Chop Shop, like, 2017.
3: Mm-hmm. Yeah, okay. Probably. So I remember we were loading in, and Primus, who was the headliner for the night, was sound checking.
2: Oh, wow.
3: So we were putting our gear up, watching them sound check. And they left all their gear up on stage while we were setting our stuff up. So I got to, like, get a close-up view of Les's pedal board. Ooh. He had a closet, a rolling road case closet for all of his basses.
2: No way.
3: A stand-up road case, all his basses laid in them, like, perfectly. Yeah. And
4: I remember they put, like, a canopy over his pedal board.
3: Yeah.
4: Just his pedal board.
3: He had a two-tier pedal board.
2: Yeah. Wow.
3: Like a upper stack and a lower stack. No. And like all this. I was like, holy moly. This is.
4: But that was probably full circle to, like, I mean, back to the Lettuce thing. Like, it was probably full circle for you guys when you, like, got to hang out with Jesus.
3: We hung out with them and, like, backstage.
4: Jesus is a bass player and, like, you guys, like, smoked with them and shit. And we've also met Adam Deitch, like, even randomly in Denver.
3: Yeah.
4: When we, like, played Cervantes at a bar.
3: Yeah. Just randomly, Adam Deitch was just there. And
2: that's nice.
3: Hey, yeah. You're, like, our favorite drummer.
2: Yeah. I love that.
3: And then later at the North Coast, later that night, me and my brother, who introduced me to Primus, got to meet Les Claypool.
2: No way.
3: Yeah. We were, because he introduced me to Primus. I was like, they're here. They, you know, they already played. There's a chance that we could meet them. And I was like, okay, I got, like, all access. Let's take a walk by the RVs where all the tour buses are. So we're walking down this huge line of tour buses. We're like, I don't know. I don't think he's here. And we're about to turn around, and there's, like, a couple more, and there's a group of people standing around the last tour bus.
2: Ooh.
3: And I'm like, you know what? Let's just walk past and see who it is.
2: Yeah.
3: And it's Les and Larry Lalonde and a group of other people. And I was like, That's them. And I had one of my basses with me because I wanted him to sign it for
4: the
3: me.
4: The one that was the hand-painted one, right?
3: I have a bass that I defretted myself.
2: Whoa.
3: A la Jaco Pastorius. And I painted it in college for an art project.
2: Nice.
3: It's like a psychedelic bass. And so we were kind of, like, standing there. in the, you know, in the outskirts, and they like looked at us and they're like, "What's up?" And we're like, "Oh, hey, we were hoping we could just like meet Les real quick." I explained that I was in a band or that played earlier, blah blah blah. And they're like, "Yeah, sure, whatever." So we're chatting, and I was like telling my brother, like, "Just play it cool, play it cool." And like we're kind of chilling, and then my brother Michael just erupts. "Les, you're my favorite bass player. I've loved you ever since, blah blah blah. I've never seen anyone like you. You're like so good, blah blah blah."
2: That's so funny. It's so hard.
3: And then we took a picture with them, and then I was like, "Les, I have my bass here. Do you think you'd sign it? It'd be really cool." And he was like, "No." And I'm like, "Okay, I respect that." And he's like, he looked at me, and he was like, "Well, you know, usually I sign something and it ends up on eBay, but you don't look like the eBay type, so I guess I'll sign it for you."
5: Les, you picked right, because we still have that bass. He still has it. He's never going to sell that on eBay.
3: No, I'm never going to sell that.
2: It's yours forever.
3: I epoxied over the signature, so
5: Is it staying forever?
2: Do you play with it still, or is it kind of at home?
5: You haven't played it in a long time.
3: No, it's not a very nice bass. Yeah. I literally bought it from my brother for $30.
2: Okay, yeah.
3: He bought it from his friend for $30.
2: Value's gone.
3: No.
2: Not much.
3: It's not a very nice bass.
2: What
3: happened
2: with the signature? It was a
3: Slammer by Hamer.
2: Never heard
3: Sorry
2: of
3: to the Hamer brand for calling your bass not very nice. But, you know.
2: Easy to defret, though, huh?
3: I mean, when I was living in Park Ridge, we had a workbench in our basement with, you know, a vice grip attached to the bench. So, yeah, I was able to just kind of, like, stick it up there, get some pliers, and just watch a couple YouTube videos, read a little bit about it. And unlike how Jocko did it, he epoxied over the neck. So it had, like, an extra slidey, bright sound. I didn't bother with that. I just filled the fret holes with quick wood, putty, and sanded it over, and it plays. It works pretty well. Like, maybe every once in a while I'll play it just because it's right there.
2: Yeah.
3: Or if I was doing a recording and I wanted a fretless tone, I'll use it. But it's a P bass rather than a jazz bass, which is like, jazz bass is what Jocko would have used. But I think like Pino Palladino plays a fretless P bass. Anyways, it's signed by Les Claypool. It sits on my wall. I rarely play it, but I like to look at it.
5: I feel like that year of us like winning that festival, like competition, and like playing that festival, like really kind of cemented a moment of us being like, "Oh, like I think we could actually.
3: I think we're kind of good.
5: Do this." No, not that. Just like, I think we could do this, you know, to stay, you know, in the illusion of it. But it was totally worth it. I even met Bonobo that weekend too, in the catering tent, because I was like scanning tickets all weekend, and I was also like letting people in who I knew, because they were like, "Oh, I didn't get a ticket, like I bought the wrong day." I'm just like, "Dude, just give me your phone there."
2: Yeah, right.
5: Sorry, Riyad. Now I'll probably never get hired from him again. But yeah, no, that was a great time.
2: I love it. You guys are listening to a couple of cats here, Derek and Matt. Derek Dare and Matt, say your name in Italian for us.
3: Matt Coglianese. Matthew Salvatore Coglianese.
2: Oh my goodness, you make me hungry for something good.
5: Mangia, baby, mangia.
2: Lasagna. Yes. And they're from Zoo Funk. You, the band that is blues infused soul funk, and they're playing four nights at Reggie's coming up in August. So the 4th, the 11th, 18th, and 25th, 7:30 p.m., 21 plus, because it is a bar, so you can't bring the kids yet, but they can come out. Maybe your kids can come see you at a different venue.
5: I also feel like I should correct this on, I think it's either 7 o'clock. Actually, there's like actually a comedy show right before us. So,
2: okay.
5: So the first band doesn't go on until 8:30 at Reggie's. Just wanted to let you know.
2: Good.
5: Not that.
2: So it's
5: not that
2: later.
5: That's your fault.
2: No, I mean, I'm just reading the paper that was provided here.
5: Yeah, no, and the details are funny because I'm also experiencing it live, like in the moment right now. Beat the Beatles as I also play there.
2: Yes.
5: The other residency.
2: Yes. Yeah, and
3: are they still doing the comedy thing next month? I guess we don't really know.
5: I think so. I'll check in with their sound guy again.
2: It'll be updated on the Reggie's website, I'm sure.
5: Yeah, I mean, either way, They'll say 7:30 doors, but if you get there at 7:30 doors, there will be a comedy show happening. So hang out and support local comedy.
2: Exactly. And get some chicken wings because they're delicious. Super, super good. It's WZRD Chicago. Let's hear some arugula. I feel like we need to get some lettuce in here. Lettuce type from Z Funk U. It's queued up on vinyl. Thank you for bringing me a nice new vinyl. Appreciate that.
5: Oh, you're welcome.
2: And then we'll be back to talk to these two guys once more. WZRD Chicago, 88.3 FM.

0: Okay, stomp instead of arugula. I realized I read it wrong. Let me stop that because the next one would be arugula on this record. Stomping on some arugula in the Wild Gumption. You got some Stees. There's some great names. What is Stees? Do you guys know what that means?
1: I want to say it's a combination of the word style and ease, but I remember it also as like a young middle schooler skateboarding. That when anyone did a trick that had extra flair or extra pizzazz or whatever, everyone was like, oh, Stees, like that's some Stees. Or it's like if they did it really weirdly, they'd be like, oh, it was Steezy. So nice. That kind of just stuck with me, even though I'm pretty sure the lyrics are like based off like, what is it? Dante's Inferno.
0: Oh.
1: I think.
0: Okay.
1: Yeah, it's been a while since I've had to think about that.
0: I think your song titles are interesting and they draw me in, you know?
1: Good.
0: Yes, I like that. And now they
1: make you hungry.
0: Yes, I was going to say I am starving now with all this talk. French omelets and just you saying your name makes me want Brichol.
2: Brichol. Ooh,
0: Brichol. It's been a while.
2: That's my Nona's, one of her signature dishes.
0: Is it? Mm-hmm. Ooh, how do you guys make your sauce or your gravy and what do you call it?
2: I call it sauce.
0: Okay.
2: We've never called it gravy.
0: Yeah.
2: Never heard of gravy until like Sopranos.
0: Yeah, totally.
2: I was like, gravy?
0: Yeah, right. That's not brown.
2: Thanksgiving?
0: Yeah, yeah. Exactly.
2: So traditionally we would
0: back
2: do...
0: Back to food. Yeah. It is lunchtime.
2: I will talk about food all day.
0: Later. Yeah.
2: I can try to speed up the process here.
0: Yeah, just give us like
2: so
0: what has to be.
2: Growing up, my Nona would make jars of sauce from fresh tomatoes.
0: Oh, nice.
2: So we would use a jar of sauce, a can of tomato paste... Cook the tomato. So the key
0: Ooh.
2: Is you do this onions and garlic,
0: onions.
2: Olive oil, dice them up, and then you add the tomato paste and you cook the tomato paste until it burns a little bit.
0: Mm.
2: Get that caramelization. Then you add the jar of tomato sauce and maybe like half a jar of water or something like that.
0: Yeah.
2: Cook it for a while, you know, salt, pepper, oregano. I would add some sugar.
0: I've heard this.
2: A little bit of sugar.
0: Just a little bit of sweet.
2: A little bit of sugar. Yeah. But you don't want to overflavor it with oregano and all this stuff.
0: Yeah.
2: Keep it simple.
1: Yeah, you want the flavors of the tomatoes to come
2: mm-hmm.
1: through.
2: And then you'll cook that for a while and then.
0: Did Nona grow these tomatoes in her garden or where did she get them?
2: She had a garden. She grew a fair amount of them, but I think her and my Auntie Dina and some of the other old Italian ladies would all get together at someone's house. They had a big old school crank.
0: Okay.
2: Where you'd boil the tomatoes.
0: Wow.
2: Throw them in this crank machine and crank it and it like crushes the tomatoes while also taking the skin off.
0: Oh, that's cool.
2: And then you jar it up and she'll seal the jars while it's hot and then put it in an ice bath so that it vacuum seals. So you've got these jars of tomatoes that'll last indefinitely. So like at the end of the season, you know, in the fall, we would go to her house and we'd leave with cases of tomato sauce to last us through the winter.
0: That's amazing.
2: So I grew up, we never bought pre-made tomato sauce.
0: Ever.
2: That was one of the first things I learned how to make pasta, tomato sauce. Just simple, you know, throw on some Parmesan, you know. And then she showed me how to make brijol, meatballs,
0: Ooh,
2: stuff
0: yes.
2: like that.
0: Yes, I love it. That's another mm-hmm. conversation. If we need to have a Matt Coggs food party on the air, we can do that too. Maybe maybe you come and guest DJ and just pick out your favorite food songs.
1: You could guest DJ.
2: I've been
1: DJing.
0: Yes, I was going to say, it says here you're a part-time vinyl DJ. Tell me about that.
2: Yeah, so I have a large collection of vinyl, not this large.
0: Yeah, you do have a lot here. It's
2: There's
0: 20,
2: a lot
0: 20K
2: of vinyls
0: in
2: here. Wow. I've yeah. got about 1K, I think.
0: Yeah, which is a lot.
2: Which is a good amount.
0: For a person.
2: It's
0: a
2: big
0: person.
2: big old bookcase plus a couple crates. So I've had these vinyls for a long time, and I've always kind of liked the idea of DJing. So last winter going into 2025, I was thinking, you know, I'm going to pursue this. So I did some research, started looking at Facebook Marketplace for some turntables, and I found a decent set of reloops and a mixer that it all came together.
0: Nice.
2: And I bought them and I started just mixing what I had, and a lot of what I have is like rock and jazz fusion. There's some funk and stuff, but I decided like if I want to DJ, I need to kind of curate this a little more. So I bought even more records. I started collecting all these funk vinyl, old school funk, you know, whatever. You know, a lot of like less less known funk. And then, yeah, I just started mixing it up, DJing, and I've been doing it. I would say this year I've only had a couple gigs, but I did Punch House, which is nice. In the basement of Talia Hall. Shout out to Bobby Ramirez and the whole Talia Hall crew. And I did a spot right near my place called... I don't remember.
0: It'll
2: the
0: come
2: name.
0: To you.
2: It'll come
0: but
2: to me.
0: But that's cool. It's yeah. nice to be kind
2: I've done
0: of
2: some
0: doing...
2: home house parties and stuff yeah. and some corporate events and stuff. So nice. It's fun. And I've already made my money back from buying the turntables, good. Buying a nice mixer. So it can make pretty good money. And I have a pretty cheap rate for all those interested.
0: Yeah, if you're looking.
2: People are charging $1,500+ for a vinyl DJ
0: yeah.
2: to come out with their tables and their records,
0: oh,
2: and,
0: yeah.
2: especially if you're bringing speakers and stuff.
0: Yeah.
2: And I, you know, my first event, I was charging half that.
0: Yeah.
2: Because I didn't really know.
0: Yeah.
2: And then I looked up on Reddit what other people charge for this sort of service, and people are like, oh, I don't leave the house for under $1,000, and if I have to bring speakers, then I double it or something.
0: Wow.
2: I'm like, okay, I can actually yeah. make some money doing this.
0: Yeah,
2: so.
0: Which is good. You can make up back, you know, what you paid for.
2: Yeah.
0: Probably not make back all the vinyl costs. But
2: yeah.
0: Can. Yeah.
2: So I ended up selling one of my basses, and I put that money into the turntables. And
1: nice. Didn't you end up DJing for Carl Tenzin?
2: Yes, I DJed at Garcia's.
0: Hmm.
1: That was during the Carl Denson show.
0: Whoa.
2: Yeah, Carl Denson was doing Garcia's two nights, and I DJed both those nights.
0: What?
2: Before and during the intermission.
1: I'm glad you got that gig.
0: Oh, that's awesome.
2: Me too. It was. I felt really good because I walked in, and I love the people at Garcia's, but it took some time to confirm the set. I had been bugging them, like, hey, let me know. You guys sounded interested, but we didn't confirm, blah, blah, blah.
0: Mm-hmm.
2: And then a week before, they were like, okay, you're on. Let's do it. And I was in California.
0: Oh.
2: I had to fly back earlier
0: oh,
2: than I had
0: wow.
1: Yeah, I remember this, yeah.
2: Thanks to my girlfriend's family for allowing me to change flights and everything and work make sure I got there on time.
1: Shout out, friend.
0: Yeah.
2: Yeah, shout out to my girlfriend, friend, and all her family. Anyways, so I got there, and I'm pulling up with vinyls, and I see the tour manager looking at me, and he's like, what the heck? And he goes to the production manager and goes, y'all got a DJ tonight? And they're like, oh yeah, it was the last minute add-on. And he goes, okay. So I put my crate down. I go back. I typically bring two crates, one with like vintage funk vinyl. And that was the one I brought in first.
0: Yeah.
2: And I go out to get the second crate, and the tour manager stops me, and he goes, hey man, I'm going to have to inspect your selections you brought.
0: Ooh,
2: and
0: yeah.
2: I'm like, okay, fine. And he's like going through it. And he's like, the first record I have when you're looking at it is like Isley Brothers.
0: Mm-hmm.
2: Nice. And he's like, oh, okay. Isley Brothers. Got that one. Got that one. Got that one. Oh, we got this. Okay. You got this one. Got this one. And he's like looking at me. He's like, okay. All right. He's like going through. He's like, yeah, yeah. And then, you know, I come back in with the next record, the next stack of records. And he looks at me and goes, okay, I approve.
0: You had to go through that first to get that.
2: Yeah, and then he's like, okay, let me look at the next one. And I'm like, okay, well, this is the more contemporary stuff, more modern stuff. And he's like looking through, and he's like, yeah, I don't know any of this. And I'm like, well, towards the back is like the Erykah Badu and the D'Angelo and stuff like that.
0: Yeah.
2: And he's like, all right, fine, I approve.
0: Nice. After all that, coming back from California and all that, you better approve, guys.
2: Right? Then, yeah, like during one
0: you're
2: of the
0: just
2: set breaks,
0: like, what's wrong?
2: Right, during one of the set breaks, I found him and I was like, "What'd you think?" And he's like, "It was pretty good. I mean, not amazing, but
0: you're working on it." Well, and that's the beauty of giving people a chance. You know, giving people who are starting something new a chance. Like,
1: yeah. Shout out Garcia's.
0: You know how to play bass. You've been playing upright bass since you were young, right?
2: Yeah.
0: So that you got down, and you could do that anywhere.
2: Yeah.
0: But now you're learning DJing, and that's really cool. So, yeah, if you want a really cheap DJ, after
2: that's right.
0: So he can practice. I love it, Derek. Tell us a little bit about your background. You're a guitar player. You're a singer. Which, man, you're blowing me away with some of your vocals.
3: Thank you.
0: Yeah.
3: Yeah, self-taught guitar player, self-taught vocalist. And while I was doing that, I was also, like, working in venues, like, trying to just, like, be the guy that would be like, hey, can I sub for whatever sound guy? you know, because that's kind of what I thought was the way in the industry, even though it's not. But, you know, but in a way, being a part-time sound guy along with being a musician, you see a lot of the parallels of like what you want out of performing, how much patience and time and effort it takes to practice, but to also make sure that stuff sounds proper. And honestly, I think the most important thing about being a sound person has been just like learning about local music and learning about just like new bands in general. Like, I don't think I would have as much range as into all sorts of genres if I wasn't doing live sound. Yeah. And even if you don't like someone's music as you're mixing it live at a show, the point is it's like you're still supposed to like bring the best out of it and make sure it's like good for everyone there. So I think that part of me has always like translated into like, this isn't about me. It's about like this whole thing, and also about like making sure that everyone's just vibing to the music that they paid to be here for, you know?
0: Right.
3: And it's an important thing to know sometimes, because you get really wrapped into it, and sometimes it's not even personal. It's just how it be in the live music industry.
0: How it be?
3: I mean, but I'm and then when I'm not doing either, when I'm not performing or doing sound, I still just like going to concerts a lot.
0: Yeah.
3: Like, I mean, I think that was the other thing I learned from other sound people, was that most sound people don't go to concerts because of like, that's their job. And I totally respect that. I totally understand it. But I think also the musician side of me, you know, still comes through and is literally like, well, you need to find some inspiration. And like, I want to just like remember to keep doing that, like as a musician, aspiring sound person, or just avid music fan, because I mean, with streaming and with, you know, AI now, it's like real live music entertainment is way more important than ever right now.
0: Yeah.
3: I would say, and I'm sure there's a lot more other thoughts that could be said on that, but I don't really want to go into it. but yeah, I mean, yeah, I've just always been a music fan. Like, I started going to the city at like 15 or 16, learning how to take the trains alone to figure out how to get to concerts, and then realizing like, oh, I can't even get into this concert because I'm not 18.
0: Yeah.
3: Oh. but yeah, I've just been a music fan for a while. I work sound at Hey Nani part-time. I used to work at like Lincoln Hall and Shuba's, and used to work at the Burlington, used to work at Lily's, used to work at Township.
0: Oh, you've been all over this place.
3: Yeah, yeah. I remembered.
2: Wow, Township. Tonic Room?
3: Well, no. Oh, sorry. Tonic Room, Golden Dagger, Township. Township used to exist over by California Blue Line. And now I think it's Lardon, that restaurant.
0: Oh, yeah.
3: But yeah, I remembered I worked there for a solid year while I was interning and working at Lincoln Hall and Shuba's. And I was like, that's where I really got my chops. It was like there at Township, Tonic Room, and at the Burlington. I worked at Sub T at some point too, but I don't.
0: So you've basically hit all of the venues in Chicago.
3: Well, just trying
0: to get yourself out there. Yeah.
3: Yeah. I mean, and it was never really like, you know, you apply, you just show up at a concert you like, and you're like, go up to the sound guy, and if he looks distressed, you're like, hey, like, do you want a sub?
0: Yeah.
2: You look like you need a break.
3: But
0: that's great advice from Derek here at WZRD Chicago.
3: Yeah, that's basically how.
0: That makes sense, though.
3: Yeah, now I'm here. That's about it. I don't really have anything.
0: And every sound person needs a break. So I'm glad that you found the ones who did and they gave you a chance. You know?
3: Totally, yeah.
0: It's beautiful. Has anybody done that to you? Has anybody been like, yo, bro, you need a break?
3: Not yet, but
2: because you look so sprightly all the
0: time. Yeah, you don't have to look like you need a break yet.
3: Well, it's funny because no one's ever done that to me, but I did have a point where like people were hitting me up when I was working at Sub T more regularly, I guess in like 2018, 2019. I had people come up to me being like, hey, I'm like trying to do sound and like, you know, you seem chill, like, can I come shadow you? So I would have friends come through and like shadow me, and now they're doing sound, and
0: nice.
3: You know, it's cool. I'm just glad that people don't find me as threatening. Because it's really just about being nice. I mean, also the other thing about doing sound, you don't have to be the best sound guy in the world. You just have to be nice.
2: Yeah,
3: and, like, and it's hard. It's hard for
2: bands appreciate that more almost because the stereotype is like the jaded sound guy.
3: Yeah, jaded sound guy with a ponytail, and I do have a ponytail sometimes. So now I gotta.
0: Sometimes you have two ponytails.
3: Yeah, sometimes I do have two ponytails.
0: They're like, double this guy's the pony, got braids. Double the pleasure. I am not going up to him. Nope. Oh my gosh, you guys are funny.
2: Quick sound guy story. Yeah. When we were on tour, and I think it was at like the Tin Roof in one of those southern
3: states. In Kansas
2: City? Yeah.
3: Oh wait, I think we were
2: sound checking, and the sound guy was clearly like. There was someone shadowing, or like he was like showing the guy the ropes or whatever. And half our band is sound guys. Derek and Jake have both done sound.
0: Oh, yeah.
2: And

0: You want to come up and do my job?
1: Dang. You're like, hey, I know you're busy teaching somebody. I know what I'm doing. I'm just saying, like, we'll save some time. Yeah, no. Sometimes sound people get a little like peeved by it. I think it's great. Like, I do a little sound here and there. I'm still learning. So if anybody wants to come up and tell me something, I'm like, oh, thank you.
0: No,
1: Like, let me write down that tip because, like, I want to learn.
2: Yeah.
1: It's hard in the moment, too.
2: Well, it's hard getting critiqued on your work in the moment,
1: yes, totally.
2: Especially with if you're dealing with the stress. But I also, you do have to take it with a grain of salt and be like, okay, heard. And
1: yeah.
2: Then,
1: right.
2: And then adjust however you need to, hopefully without weed.
1: Yeah.
2: Or a drink.
1: All comes back to Mary Jane. Oh, man. You guys.
2: You know, she's my main thing.
1: She's my main thing. She's Matt's side thing. Oh, my gosh. You guys are funny. I knew we'd have some fun. You're definitely a fun band.
0: Funk.
1: Funk. Okay, so Slip By threw me for a loop.
2: Wow,
1: I love that song. I want it to be part of my, like, rapport of, like, you know, all the favorite songs I have of bands
2: that
1: come in here. Yeah, and I thought it was a cover because it was just something.
0: Did you hear the most recent version of it with Sonya on it?
1: That's what I want to play, if that's cool with you guys.
2: Totally.
1: So
2: that's awesome.
1: So Sonya, I think I worked with her in a band way long time ago called No Turn on Red. She maybe like jumped in there and played with them or sang with them.
2: More
0: Derek
2: lore.
0: And Jake is also.
2: Yeah, we also
1: were you
2: used
1: in that
2: to
1: band too?
2: We used to be a No Turn on Red way back in the day,
1: gosh.
2: But obviously we both like stopped because we were just so
0: shout
2: busy.
0: Out to Justin Gruby.
2: Yeah.
1: Yes,
2: he's actually
1: Justin.
2: He actually said Justin Gruby sat in on that Z Funky show, the live Bottom Lounge show that's on Spotify.
1: Okay, cool.
2: He was the sax player in that show.
1: Oh, fun.
2: Yeah, so that's kind of how we
0: And I saw him at Garcia's.
1: Oh, nice.
0: At Carl Denson.
1: Yes,
0: he was
1: came
0: there.
1: To the Carl shows.
2: Oh, he would. That's like his main influence.
1: He won tickets for me to Tash Sultana.
2: Oh, really?
1: Yeah.
2: No way.
1: And then I was like, oh, wait, she's a sax player too, right? So
2: yeah.
1: That worked out. He gave me a chance a long time ago to book bands, and No Turn on Red was one of my first. And then Sonya, so it's so funny to hear that name again. I'm like, oh, she's still out there playing.
2: Yeah.
1: So this version of it, was this the one? This wasn't the acoustic. This was the one that was at Shuba's, right? You
2: said? Yeah, yeah.
1: Yeah, yeah, okay, cool.
2: Yeah, it was cool because, like, I've always had, because the song Slip By is kind of like, you know, a sad breakup song. I was like, oh man, we got to make it a duet one day. And I was like, who's going to be the singer? And I was like, Sonya used to play in Flippin' Sasquatch, which was like, what? That was the cover band that we all did, like, Zeppelin covers and Heart covers with Nadav and Matt.
1: Oh, yeah.
3: We would do like full albums.
2: Yeah, full albums and stuff. Like we did, was it All the Houses
3: of
2: the Holy?
3: We did House of the Holy. We did Zeppelin 2.
1: Sweet.
3: We did Heart, Dreamboat Annie.
1: Oh, cool.
2: Yeah. I mean, she's been a friend for a while. So we're like, let's try this out. And I remembered hitting her up about it and she was excited. And I was like, you know, how about you just take the whole second verse just so we could get like the other side of it and see how it goes. And we would like kind of match on the choruses and match on like the bridge and stuff. Because, I mean, yeah, it was a very young and confused, heartbroken Derek that wrote that song about heartbreak, I guess. So it was like, how do we make this more awesome? Let's make it a duet. And people have always responded very well to that song. I remember when we recorded it at Treehouse Records, like, I wasn't even 21, but I think we were really shit-faced.
0: I don't think you can say that on
2: the record. Sorry. When I was really drunk, excuse me.
1: No worries.
2: When I was very drunk. And, it's been good. I remember we didn't play it in Wisconsin. We played a show in Milwaukee, and this random fan came out of nowhere after we ended being like, you need to play Slip By.
1: Yeah.
2: And I was like, our show is done.
1: Yeah,
2: like,
1: right.
2: Can't.
1: It's over.
2: But then she told us at the merch table that, like, she went through a breakup and, like, her boyfriend gave her back some stuff that was in his car. And one of the things was the Zoo CD.
1: Whoa.
2: That they used to listen to together.
1: Oh.
2: And when Slip By came on, she said that she had to, like, pull over on the highway to, like, have this cathartic release. And I was just like, wow, I guess people really can resonate with a song, even though I had no idea what was happening when I wrote it.
1: You did say that. Yeah. You know? You're like, we were kind of, you know, feeling good and wrote that and had some fun.
2: Yeah.
1: So you guys did this back in February, which wasn't that long ago.
2: Yes, that
1: it
2: version.
1: It feels like it. Well, I guess it was 5 months ago, but that version with Sonya and just the way the horns and the vocals. You mentioned yesterday when we were talking that you want to be one of the jam bands who's got great vocals, and I think you're hitting it. You're doing it. 'Cause,

0: you know, a lot of jam bands focus on the more of the instrumentation as much as they can, but it's nice to have vocals being paid attention to, and
1: yeah,
0: it sounds like you're doing it. So I appreciate you guys coming in here today. It has been an honor and a pleasure to have you.
1: Well, thanks for having us.
0: Yeah. We're definitely excited for your residency, or however you want to call it. 4 dates again, guys. And you got Dash Tone, High Plains, Ripper, Radiator Charlie, and Boys Club. So they're going to be full nights of music with two bands.
1: Yes.
0: Basically. Yep.
2: Bands of all of our friends.
0: Yes. All friends.
2: Radiator Charlie features Damon, our original guitar player.
0: Oh, I love Damon. Yeah. That's cool. Okay.
2: Boys Club is a Ween cover band.
0: Oh,
2: and James, our keyboard player, is in that
1: also
2: one
1: plays
2: as well.
1: In that band, yeah.
0: Sweet. Okay, sweet. I'm writing notes because I might have to make it to one of those two last ones. I think that's awesome.
2: And, you know, we'll be featuring members of all the bands in each show, and we're kind of doing themes. Like, one night we're doing a lot of our old music, and one night we're doing more covers or...
0: That's what's fun about the residency stuff is you kind of get to like think out of the box and do different stuff because you want to keep people coming in.
2: Yeah, we're gonna we're gonna have Brian, our last guitar player, on the last show as well.
0: Fun.
1: Yeah. Kind of like going through the whole history of like our band in a way.
0: Yeah.
1: So, yeah, it should be a lot of fun, and it's cool because it's like I guess I never would have thought about it if it wasn't for knowing about what Blotto does every Tuesday at Reggie's. And also, like, being in a residency with Beat the Meatles either. You know?
0: Yeah, 100%. Yeah, and if people want to hear Revolver, it's going to be, what, 60-year anniversary of that?
1: Yeah.
0: They're doing their, what, your last residency? Is that your last date at Martyrs? No, you'll
1: no,
0: be
1: it's
0: there.
1: Not. We're there for the rest of the
0: year. I've been doing the calendar. I think you're through at least December, right?
1: We are, yeah.
0: Okay,
1: we're
0: the whole year.
1: December,
0: that's fun.
1: Yeah.
0: So, yeah, the Beat the Meatles, which is another offshoot. It's a tribute band. Tell people very quickly, what is that?
1: So Beat the Meatles is basically like
0: a Meatles band. See, I did it.
1: A Beatles jam band. Yeah. But like we basically just, you know, kind of jam out or interpret the Beatles songs in different ways because it's so multi-genred, and we kind of approach it like a jam band where you do two sets of it and, you know, stretch out. And that's with Colin Ordine on drums, Ryan Mannix on guitar and vocals, also from Lunatics. Mike Morgan on bass from Box Band, and Jordan Necken from Old Shoes playing keys. But for that Revolver show, Matthew Coglianese is playing bass.
0: Good job.
1: on that show for us, and that'll be fun just because it's like it's some new energy and we're stretching out. And our buddy Matt Mitchell is also doing visuals for it to make it extra trippy.
0: I love it. I love it.
1: Mm-hmm.
0: Get some Taxman in there and all the Revolver cuts that are so hot. And 60 years, it kind of blows my mind.
1: I know. It's such a great album.
0: Such a good album. Beat the Meatles, two sets, first Wednesdays of the month through December at Martyrs. Zoo Funk U at Reggie's for all of the Tuesdays in August. Thank you, Derek. Thank you, Matt, for being here.
1: Thanks for having us, Megan.
0: You're
1: we
0: welcome.
1: Love it here.
0: We're happy to have you. The wizard. Actually, I'm the wizard. I have to remind you of that.
1: Wizardress.
0: Yeah, I'm a wizardress. But the wizardress is going to have you sign your name on the walls, even if you have before. You shall do it again.
1: Yes.
0: And we're going to play Slip By so people can hear what I heard yesterday, and I was texting Derek furiously like, this is so cool. Where have I been? WZRD Chicago, 88.3 FM, The Wizard. Chicago's home for Freeform since 1974. Here is Slip By from Zoo Funk U.

0: Alright, give it up for George Faulkner sax. Give it up for Sonia Major on vocals. We're bringing up Sonia later. We don't know when yet, but you guys will figure it out.
1: Give it up for Eric Dare out here.
2: Yeah.

500 miles high here on the Wizard. Chick Corea, Return to Forever. Played that inspired by Matt Cog, who came in here. Cogs. He loves Return to Forever as a part of his, he's like, have you been reading up on my bio? I'm like, yeah, that's my job, buddy. That's what I do. But I had both Derek and Matt pick out a record randomly from the shelf. They were both happy with their picks. They don't choose it themselves. They just go blindly and close their eyes and pick something. And here's what they came up with. We're going to hear a little live Otis Redding. This was Derek's pick. And we're going to hear the cover of Satisfaction, you know, the tune from the Stones. Yeah, Otis Redding is doing it here now on The Wizard. Chicago's home for Freeform on vinyl at The Wizard. Thanks again to Matt and Derek for coming in.

you. Right now, you shift the line. You do. Suck it to you. Suck it to you. We're going.

And now for Matt's pick. A little bit from Benny Maupin. How funny that he chose someone like this that he would love. It's WZRD Chicago. Stay tuned, stay locked, stay loaded. We are here with you on The Wizard.

0: That was pretty cool. That was Hypnotized from XG. XG is the artist. And the album was, I believe, called The Core. Let's make sure that's right. And yeah, that was The Core. And XG is on tour. They look like they are coming to Chicago in November at the United Center. So they're pretty big. They might be kind of K-poppy. They stand for Extraordinary Genes, 7-member artist group. Consisting of a bunch of different females, unbound by innate attributes or predefined frameworks, XG unleashes the power and creativity that lie within each individual's core by continuously creating new culture without being constrained by convention. XG seeks to empower people across the world from all walks of life. So their most listeners are out there in Bangkok, as well as Tokyo, Singapore, and Taipei, but they are going to be here in Chicago, which is exciting. And I like the vibe. It was really good. XG here on The Wizard, Chicago's home for Freeform since 1974. And what else did we hear? We've been hearing all sorts of good stuff today. Hope you are enjoying what we've been playing. We heard a little something from Sinister Luck, I think they were called. Let me make sure, because my friend Mike just called in and gave me that. He said they're local, and we heard something from their anniversary album, and that was a lot of fun. So let's see here. It's not coming up in my list, but you know that you can always check out Spinitron.com, Spinitron.com, Spinitron.com, and it will give you everything that we're playing as much as it can read. If it can read the data, then it does. So that's pretty exciting. I'll have to get back to you on the name of that because I lost it. But we heard Fleetwood Mac for Eileen doing Dust My Broom, Mr. Wonderful. And that was for Eileen, who wanted to hear some old school Fleetwood Mac. And that was a Robert Johnson tune. We are going to keep on keeping on. And as I told you before, we've been kind of celebrating on this day. Eileen Collins, who was born November 19, 1956. She's an American astronaut, the first woman to pilot and later to command a U.S. space shuttle. Collins's love of airplanes and flying began as a child, and at age 19, she saved money, earned from part-time jobs, and began taking flying lessons. She graduated with a bachelor's degree in mathematics and economics from Syracuse, New York, and she then became one of 4 women admitted to Air Force undergraduate pilot training at Vance Air Force Base in Oklahoma. The first woman astronauts were doing their parachute training at the same base at the same time, and Collins realized that the goal of becoming an astronaut was within reach. So we are going to celebrate that. It looks like there is a little piece here that was done just about 3 months ago from CBS Chicago. So we'll listen to that. And we're going to check out a little something from straight from NASA, Eileen Collins, Space Pioneer. They'll give us a little intro on her, and then we'll go right into that 5-minute piece. Space Woman tells the story of astronaut Eileen Collins. On this day is when she went into space. Let's see what it says here. 99, with the launch of NASA's orbiter Columbia, Eileen Collins became the first woman to command a space shuttle mission. Yes, Eileen. Yes. So let's hear it now on The Wizard. Let's hear right from Eileen's mouth. She's going to be speaking on.
1: Edwards Air.
0: Let me put it back right there.
1: Born in Elmira, New York, Eileen Collins became an astronaut in 1991 after being selected for the astronaut program while attending the Air Force Test Pilot School at Edwards Air Force Base, California. 15 years ago, on February 3, 1995, she claimed a unique place in space history by becoming the first woman to pilot a space shuttle, Discovery. And in 1999, Collins went on to become the first female commander of a space shuttle mission, STS-93. During her time at NASA, Collins logged over 6,751 hours in 30 different types of aircraft. She retired from NASA in May 2006.
2: So, Eileen, what makes a good astronaut?
3: Well, this morning we are getting a look at a new documentary about retired NASA astronaut Eileen Collins, the first woman to pilot and command a spacecraft. The documentary pulls from NASA's archives to show Collins' career from flight instructor and Air Force test pilot to becoming a groundbreaking figure in space exploration. So joining us now, Eileen Collins and Hannah Berryman, the director of Space Women. Thank you so much to both of you for being with us bright and early on a Monday morning. We're so excited to have you both in studio with us.
4: Thanks for having us.
0: Thanks.
3: So I want to start with this because we just heard from the folks from the Artemis II launch talking about how this is human exploration, not Black history, not women's history, but just human history. Eileen, I want to start with you. What did you think about hearing
4: Well,
3: that?
4: It's also not robotic history either. Yeah. So you send the robot precursors out there, but when people start going, that brings in all the excitement, and the kids get involved, people of all ages get involved, and it's really the excitement of exploration. So I'm really looking forward to watching the launch go myself.
3: It's gonna be really exciting. We'll get back to that in a minute. And I know you've just had such a long career retiring from NASA after 28 years. You piloted two missions, commanded two missions in 1999. You became the first woman to command a space shuttle. When you look back now, what do you think about your career and really the barriers that you broke?
4: Well, I feel like I just had such a wonderful opportunity to, not only to do my dream. Since fourth grade, I wanted to be an astronaut.
3: And I
4: finally reached my dream, and it was not easy getting there. There were wins, loses, mistakes, there were bumps along the way, but I finally made it. And the other thing is the human experience of being in space.
3: Yeah.
4: I believe that space tourism will be very successful someday because not just the different, I want to say, very magical environment that you're in space, but looking back at the Earth and seeing how beautiful the planet is that we live on, it's just a wonderful experience.
3: You said this was your dream since fourth grade.
4: Yes.
3: At what point did you feel like, okay, this is really something that's going to be possible for me?
4: The first time it was possible was when the Air Force started taking women into flight training, and that was 1978 for me, because prior to that, women were not allowed to fly military aircraft. And then it was approved in 1976 that let's send women to military pilot training and see how they do. Wow. And that's a test program. And so that was part of it came out in the documentaries, how women were slowly integrated into flight training. And once that happened, we became test pilots and then became eligible to be space shuttle astronauts as pilots and commanders.
3: So it was a slow progression really to that.
4: It was evolutionary. It really wasn't like it happened in an instant. And I will mention the women that flew before me, like Sally Ride, she was a mission specialist. So she flew about 10 years before me, but she was actually, kind of a role model and paved the way for me too.
3: Absolutely. Hannah, I want to turn to you. What was something surprising perhaps about Eileen's story that stood out to you in making this documentary?
5: I think I thought that an astronaut would come from a certain kind of background and maybe a smooth run through kind of amazing education and things. And Eileen's wasn't that. She was from a poor part of upstate New York. She had a lot of struggles. I hope you don't mind me saying it's in the film. Her father was an alcoholic. Her mother had mental health problems. And she worked four part-time jobs as a teenager to earn the money to fly. She saw gliders taking off in her local town of Elmira and thought, I can fly away from the world, and had this secret dream of being an astronaut. And I also was surprised, I think, at how the missions were quite jeopardous, and as they went on, particularly the two command missions, one of them being the first return to flight after Columbia, and some other problems happening again on that. So I thought it was going to be an amazing film of her journey, more than just a woman's journey.
4: There was a lot more drama, and we say it's a documentary, but it is full of stories and drama, and the music is tremendous.
3: And it's such a beautiful film. It really is, the way that the story is told. And I want to ask both of you, I want to go back to Artemis just for a minute, to this mission. It sounds like it's going to be historic in many ways. What are your thoughts about, we touched on this, Eileen, but about the progress of space exploration in the future? I want to ask both of you.
4: So first of all, I don't think it's going fast enough.
3: Okay.
4: And part of the reason is NASA is a government agency. We get our money from Congress, and that just trickle. It's a very small part of the budget. And all the things that we want to do, in fact, that the people of the country want us to do, we don't have the money to do it. So in comes commercial spaceflight. So now you see companies like Blue Origin, SpaceX, I don't have time to mention all of them. They can raise private money. They can build their own spaceships. They can have their own astronauts. So now we have, I'm going to say, the ability to really let more people have the opportunity to fly in space, and we can go farther because now we have more resources. So yeah. I am very happy that the private industry sees there's a way to make money in space, and that's why they're going.
6: Okay, well, beautifully said. Okay, time is running out, so I want to make sure that we get to this, because A Space Woman is in theaters now, and tonight, Wayfarer Theaters in Highland Park is holding a screening. It's at 7 o'clock, and will be followed by a live Q&A session with Eileen herself. Hannah, you're going to be there as well, so you don't want to miss this. There are still tickets left.
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6: And screenings, of course, we'll post all of this information online for you on cbschicago.com.
0: I wish that was happening tonight, but it's not. That was a recording from CBS Chicago, happened about 3 months ago. But keep an eye out for that documentary. I bet it will get more plays around here. And just celebrating females in roles that they normally typically were not in. Celebrating it today because on July 23rd, 1999, she, Eileen Collins, was able to launch, I would say, her first space shuttle mission, and became the first woman to command that space shuttle mission. So thank you for checking that out with me and listening to that. You are locked into The Wizard, Chicago's home for freeform since 1974. We're going to keep on keeping on. It's WZRD Chicago. I'm here for about 35, 40 minutes left, and then I'm going to head on out of here. I hope you guys have a wonderful weekend. I will be gone next week. But I shall return the week after. So never fear, there's always great wizards here. Yes, I will be off next week, and I'm checking again. The following week, I'll likely have Russ and Cider from this really cool band I heard from the Grateful Dead Hour. He did an amazing version, kind of jazzy version of some of the Grateful Dead tunes, and that'll be for next, not next week, but the week after. I will interview Russ, and let's hear it from him now. We'll do the cover of Into the Mystic. So he does Grateful Dead tunes on this record. It's called What Is the Question, and it came out back in 2025. Whipping Post, Dixie Chicken, and a couple Grateful Dead tunes, but he also does Into the Mystic, which is such a good song. So let's hear it now. Russ and Eichser's Hippie Big Band. It's here on The Wizard, Chicago's home for freeform, and this is who I'll be interviewing on the 6th of August when I come back from my vacation. It's WZRD Chicago, 88.3 FM.

You're listening to Nurse with Wound. I might have tricked you there a little bit because our stream was down. Something about the internet here went out, and then I come in with some Nurse with Wound, which is just waves and noise. And people who are checking are like, nope, stream's still down. Well, stream is up, and Nurse with Wound is what I'm down with right now. The cover of the Nurse with Wound record is very interesting. It's a cartoony vibe. Indeed, and it's named after a funny cartoon by B. Cleven. Bill, let me read this again. B. Cleven. B. K-L-I-B-N. Alas, the Madonna does not function. That's what you're hearing. It's vinyl. And it just went out. I wasn't sure when it would go out. That was dope. Thank you all for listening today. It has been a pleasure and an honor for me to play music for you. That's what I love doing. And I really do appreciate everyone for just tuning in, being a part of this whole thing. It means a lot to me. I've got one more track. It's from Tricky's new album from Berlin, admired internationally by some of the biggest names in music, including the late David Bowie. Tricky has released 14 studio albums, selling over 2 million copies worldwide. He produced the first single, Daydreaming, of Massive Attack's groundbreaking 92 album, Blue Lines, and found fame and critical glory with his debut album, Maxon Quay, in 95. trickyoffice@gmail.com. That's how you can contact him. And I know I tried to tricky you with the white noise and the stream being out, but I hope you're back with us. I hope you are streaming. And it's Because I Don't Know, featuring Mitch Sanders here at The Wizard, from the brand new record from Tricky. This just came out, I do believe. Thank you to Andy for sneaking in the bathroom to listen to this, because not everyone can listen at work. And don't tell anybody. Don't say a word. This just came out on July 17th. Thank you all so much. I'll be back August 6th. Give love to your friends, to your family. Tell people you love them. Listen to Tricky, okay?

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They handed you the keys and you drove back home for everyone to admire. And although the memories have been made, it's time to pass the torch to someone else. This year, consider donating your vehicle to the National Federation of the Blind. 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Or if you know a blind person who needs help, please email nfb@nfb.org.

land of the great Seminole Nation. It was here that the Seminoles fought the longest resistance to U.S. expansion by any Indian nation. It took three wars, half the U.S. Army, and over $30 million to subdue the proud and defiant Seminole people. To this day, the Seminoles remain the only Indian nation that never signed a document of surrender with the U.S. government. Florida's first people, the Timucua, Calusa, and other tribes, were virtually wiped out by war and disease brought by the Spanish and British in the 16th and 17th centuries. Then, in the early 1700s, a wave of refugees came to Florida from the north, fleeing from the expanding British colonies. They were Creek Indians driven off their lands by settlers and African slaves and other Indians escaping slavery. In the lush grasslands of Spanish Florida, these Indians and blacks began to merge into one people known as the Seminoles. Their name came from the Creek word Seminole, meaning runaway or wild. And for many years, these runaways lived together in the untamed land of northern Florida. Blacks formed their own towns side by side with Indians, some free, some enslaved to Indian masters. Life centered around Seminole towns or tawas. They worshiped the master of breath, embodied in the sun, and took names for their clans from the world around them. Names like alligator, turtle, snake, and maize. Every summer, at harvest time, the Seminole people gathered in town squares to celebrate the new year with the Green Corn Festival. After 8 days of dancing, sweat baths, and purification, the priests swept the old ashes from the fire pits. Then they started a new fire in the town square, and all past grievances were forgiven. Medicine men carried hot coals from the town fire to each home, and on every hearth, the people roasted green corn. In the warmer climate of Florida, Seminole farmers began to grow large groves of oranges, and many learned the ways of horse ranching and slaveholding from their European neighbors. The Seminole chief, King Payne, even owned a plantation with 20 slaves, 1,500 head of cattle, and 400 horses. But then, in 1776, American colonists revolted against British rule. England created chaos by proclaiming freedom for all African slaves. More and more African runaways fled south to join the Seminoles. American slaveholders grew angry and nervous about whole towns of black Indians living at their southern doorstep. After the Revolutionary War, Americans began crossing the Florida border to settle on Indian lands. Slave traders raided Seminole villages, kidnapping anyone who looked black. Infuriated, the Seminoles struck back. In 1817, the American government sent Army General Andrew Jackson down south on a mission to recapture runaway slaves. Jackson's troops illegally crossed Spain's Florida border and burned Seminole villages, confiscated livestock, and destroyed food stores. The Seminole people fought back, their numbers tripled by new Creek refugees from the north. That November of 1817, the Seminoles ambushed a boat carrying women, children, and 40 soldiers on the Apalachicola River, and all but 13 whites were shot dead. This marked the beginning of the First Seminole War. Once again, Andrew Jackson marched into Florida. Jackson and his troops destroyed more Seminole towns, and the Seminoles fled further south. Jackson's victory in the First Seminole War led Spain to sign a document with the United States for the sale of Florida. The Seminoles were coerced by the U.S. government to sign a treaty and were pressed onto a large reservation in central Florida. These new lands were swampy and unfit for farming, game was scarce, and government rations in short supply. The officer in charge of the reservation reported, "They are in the most miserable situation, and unless the government assists them, many of them will starve to death." In this hour of desperation, one warrior rose to lead the Seminoles in their second war of resistance. His name was Osceola, and he soon became one of the great leaders in American Indian history. In 1834, the government tried to get the Seminole chiefs to sign a treaty for their removal to Oklahoma.
government agents spread the treaty on the table and waited tensely. Suddenly, Osceola jumped up and plunged his knife into the treaty, saying, "The only way I will sign is with this." A government agent named Wiley Thompson arrested Osceola, and the chief shouted as he was dragged away, "I will remember the hour. The agent has had his day. I will have mine." Osceola was soon released from prison, and with his great skill as a speaker, convinced his people that they must resist. In December of 1835, Osceola ambushed and murdered the Indian agent Wiley Thompson. That same day, Seminole chief Micanopy led an attack on government troops under the command of Major Francis Dade near present-day Ocala. 180 Seminole warriors ambushed Dade's infantry unit. The entire army command was soon annihilated, with only 3 known survivors. The Dade massacre was a shocking defeat for the U.S. Army and brought down the full fury of the government. The Second Seminole War had now begun. To the whites, Osceola said, "You have guns and so have we. Your men will fight and so will ours until the last drop of the Seminoles' blood has moistened the dust of our hunting grounds." At the end of a bloody and futile year of fighting, the U.S. had nearly one half of its army in Florida. General Jessup called Osceola to meet under a flag of truce, but then double-crossed him and threw the great leader into prison in St. Augustine. 3 months later, broken-hearted and severely ill, Osceola died in prison in Fort Moultrie, South Carolina. Osceola's death was a horrible setback to the Seminole resistance, and the army continued its relentless war against the people, pushing the Seminoles deeper and deeper into Florida's southern swamps and Everglades. Perhaps 500 Seminoles remained in Florida, nearly invisible in the deep swamps. Their lands often covered with water, they lived by hunting and gathering, and by raising vegetables in small plots above the waterline. They built elevated homes, and they learned to avoid the deadly water moccasins that occupied their swamps. But civilization occasionally discovered isolated bands. In 1855, in an effort to agitate the remaining Seminole people, a U.S. surveying party raided the garden of Billy Bowlegs, the last of the Seminole chiefs. The government agents confiscated what they could carry and burned the rest. Bowlegs led his people on in resistance against the army for 3 years, but finally, outnumbered and out of resources, Bowlegs and his followers surrendered and were sent west of the Mississippi. Yet several hundred Seminoles managed to stay behind in the vast, uncharted Everglades. The government finally gave up pursuit of these last free Seminole Indians, and to this day, they never formally surrendered. Like the melting pot that became America, the Seminoles are a patchwork of different peoples and cultures. They are Indians, African slaves, and other refugees united in a struggle to create a separate nation. A proud and defiant people, the Seminoles remain today the only unconquered Indian nation in the United States.

Chicago Tiny House mission is to create tiny house communities throughout Chicago that will provide homeless Chicagoans with safe and cost-effective housing and integrated supportive services. We have been helping the homeless of Chicago for over 15 years, specifically working with the Uptown Tent over the last 2 years. Tent City housed an estimated population of 70 people who lived under the bridges of Wilson and Lawrence Avenues at Lakeshore Drive. Recently, the city had to close these bridges for repair, displacing all the homeless who resided there. Our cause does not stop with the elimination of this community. We are completely volunteer-powered by bringing together concerned citizens, advocates, lawmakers, and donors. We can bring shelter, food, and supportive services to our most vulnerable neighbors, greatly reducing homelessness while helping to move forward with dignity. Chicago Tiny House has partnered with and is in touch with both sides of the housing problem. We are knowledgeable about and actually live alongside our target demographic. We have created a growing database of followers, developers, donors, contractors, government agencies, and laborers. We bring a unique perspective and experience to this process. 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We can't do it alone. We need people like you to back our proposal by donating time, skill, funds, and connections. 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

0: what you gonna do? You've been thinking about this for months. Yeah, but I can still turn this around, though.
1: No, you can't. You gonna die here.
0: At least this way, it's on your terms and you avoid years of suffering. Man, just write the letter and get it over with. Just do it. Yeah, you right. It's time. Dear Mom, I'm sorry for all the pain I caused and that my life has come to this and will end this way. But this is what's best for everyone. Please tell Monk, my nephews, brothers, and aunties I love them. Tell Ned, Z-Baby, and G I love them too. Please tell those I've harmed I'm sorry. And
2: hey, Bill, you got mail.
0: At 2 a.m.? And put it on the door.
2: I was told to make sure you got this.
0: By who?
2: By you.
0: What? What is this? Dear Mike, if you're reading this letter, it means I've reached you in the nick of time. Because in exactly 6 minutes and 38 seconds, you're going to climb onto your bunk, thread one end of your sheet through a hole atop your door, wrap the other end around your neck, and then you're going to die. So the letter you have in your hands right now is as important as life and death. You've come to the point in every long-term prisoner sentence that I like to refer to as the moment. The moment is the very second it hits you. It is a four-way collision between you, your future, your past, and the way you've lived your life. When that happens, the decisions you make at that point will determine the rest of your life. That's only if you survive the initial impact. It is a profound revelation. It's a soul-crushing knowledge, a sudden understanding, and a complete comprehension of who you are, what you are, and what others see when they look at you. And that includes your very own mother. For the first time in life, you have a high-definition image of you. You understand the havoc, chaos, and utter destruction you visited upon your own family, friends, community, and those you've harmed. You realize your violation of the struggles and battles fought by those who've sacrificed sometimes their very own lives for the freedoms you enjoy today. You understand your part in the perpetuation of the negative narratives and stereotypes of males who look like you do. You feel the full weight of the shame, sorrow, and crippling remorse suddenly come crashing down upon your shoulders, and you will be forced to your knees. I've been exactly where you are, alone, in a cell, going through hell. Just you and a life's worth of pain in a battle of one trying to kill the other. But what you don't know is that God is there also. She's in the room, watching, listening, and waiting for us to simply ask. But at this point, all we can think about is being an embarrassment and burden to our loved ones, and the shame and stain we left upon our family's name. And sadly and cowardly, we could end all this pain and suffering today, and everyone will be better off for it. We've cursed God because he wouldn't simply let us die. And we've fought the devil as he's tried to convince us to do it ourselves. Then finally, at rock bottom, lying flat on our faces, we asked, God, what do you want us to do? Without hesitation, he responded, surrender, and I'll take care of the rest. We were terrified because he spoke in our dead father's voice. Then he spoke again, and this time we heard our granny. Boy, get your ass up, clean this room, Be a man and think about your mothers and brothers. Not to mention, you have a debt to pay, and you're gonna pay it. This was no dream. We heard her. We felt her. And for the first time in decades, we bent our knees and we prayed. This letter is about mental health, hope, healing, and survival. It's about accepting responsibility and living life differently. It's dedicated to anyone who's at the end of their rope, on the brink of non-existence, searching for a permanent solution to a temporary problem. Hold on. Tough times don't last forever. Keep your head up, stay strong, and do the work. Our best days are ahead of us. Sincerely, you, from 2022. Oh, and by the way, that prayer, it gets answered. People living with mental illness are more likely to encounter the criminal justice system and to be arrested. This leads to the overrepresentation of people with mental illness in America's jails and prisons. Once in prison, non-white individuals with mental health conditions are more likely to be held in solitary confinement, be injured, and stay longer. Young people are also affected, with 70% of youth in juvenile justice system having a diagnosable mental condition. Of the estimated 50,000 veterans held in local jails, 55% report experiencing mental illness. And since 2012, more U.S. soldiers have died by suicide than by combat. COs are also negatively affected when they witness suicide. Suicide is the leading cause of death among the incarcerated, accounting for 1/3 of the total deaths inside of America's jails. This doesn't have to be. Our children, soldiers, citizens are incarcerated deserve proper care and treatment. We deserve help, not handcuffs. In the words of James Baldwin, not everything that is faced can be changed, but nothing can be changed until it's faced. Let's face this together.
3: MB.
0: What's up?
3: You good over there?
0: Yeah, I think I am.
3: Bro, who are you talking to?
0: I'm talking to myself.
4: He came to town and he looked around and he said, "This is for me." He had a pack on his big strong back. He was tall as a redwood tree. Well, the girls passed by and he winked his eye. He said, "I'm July Jones. I'm the man for you. I'm 6'2", all muscle, meat and bones. Great July Jones. Well, great July Jones. He's got a way they can't resist. He kisses the girls and they stay kissed. Great July Jones. Well, he took his pack from his big strong back and he said, "You lucky girls, I'm here to stay for a year and a day, and I won't be shooting squirrels. So step up now for a howdy how. Get favors while you can. It's dynamite when I hug you tight, 'cause I'm a natural man. Great July Jones, well, great July Jones. He's got a way they can't resist. He kisses the girls and they stay kissed. Great July Jones." Well, he grabbed a girl with a left-hand twirl. She looked so mighty cute, but she had fight and used her right and floored him with a beaut. Now, you can't do that to 6'2" when you're only 5'1". He jumped a mile, but she said with a smile, "You're a boasting son of a gun. Great July Jones, well, great July Jones. He's got a way they can't resist. He kisses the girls and they stay kissed. Great July Jones." She stepped right up like a demitasse cup, and he looked into her eyes. His heart went bang and her own heart sang. They stood there in surprise. Well, he scratched his head and he smiled and said, "Now you're the champ, I guess. And if you're free, will you marry me?" And 5'1" said yes. Well, great July Jones, great July Jones. He's got a way they can't resist. Kisses the girls and they

What's going on, Wizard family? This is CJ. Want to reach out to you guys about an opportunity that the Spanish Coalition for Housing have going on right now. 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With approved financial education, you can accomplish your goals and future plans. 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Now, the workshop will cover things like building credit scores, assessing financial health, increasing savings, decreasing debt, and building credit and having credit counseling. 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

0: up like jello. But I'm a groovy, groovy fellow. I tell a man, he got to be mellow.
1: That's you and me in WZRD Chicago, Freeform Radio, nothing less. 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
3: Long-haired preachers come out every night.

0: That's a lie.
1: In 2018, the American Federation of Teachers, AFT, found financial and ethical risks associated with investing in private prison and immigration detention companies. The AFT found that hedge funds and other investment managers have invested millions of dollars in corporations that profit from incarceration and immigration detention, exposing investors to significant legal, political, and reputational risks. These companies operate in an industry that depends heavily on government contracts and public policy, making their financial performance especially vulnerable to changes in legislation, court decisions, and shifting public opinion. The AFT examines how the expansion of private prisons has transformed incarceration into a profitable business, raising concerns about the treatment of incarcerated individuals and immigrants held in detention facilities. The industry's profitability is reliant on policies that increase incarceration and detention, prompting criticism from civil rights advocates, labor organizations, and investors who question whether public funds should support companies that benefit financially from these practices. The AFT emphasizes that private prison companies face considerable uncertainty because their revenues depend on government contracts. Policy changes at the federal, state, or local level can quickly affect their financial outlook. This dependence makes the industry a risky investment and provides a fiduciary argument for pension funds and institutional investors to evaluate whether continued ownership is in the best interest of beneficiaries. In 2017, the New York City pension funds became the first major U.S. public pension fund to fully divest from the private prison industry. Pension fund trustees need to review investment holdings and engage with asset managers in considering divestment where appropriate and adopting investment policies that address environmental, social, and governance ESG concerns. Investments in private prison and immigrant detention companies present more than ethical concerns. They create meaningful financial risks due to regulatory uncertainty, political change, litigation, and growing public scrutiny. Pension fund trustees and investment managers need to carefully assess these risks and consider whether continued investment aligns with their fiduciary responsibilities and long-term investment objectives. Source: American Federation of Teachers, AFT, August 13th, 2018.

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1: I want to talk about
2: 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We need to talk about consent.
3: Which may seem hard.
4: It's not really everybody's favorite subject.
2: It's not really a sexy word.
5: I don't feel like it used a lot.
0: Like we're getting something notarized.
1: It sounds very formal.
0: Sign here, here, and here.
5: Something you hear in the news.
3: But we should be talking about it.
1: Because this...
0: And initial three times here.
1: Is the wrong way to think about it. Consent is more than just a legal term.
6: It's not a box to check or something to get out of the way.
4: It's about respect and listening.
5: It's communicating openly.
2: And it's how to have good sex.
0: I'd like to talk about that.
2: Really good sex.
0: I vote we talk about that.
3: And we will. But first, let's get some things clear.
5: Consent means you have ownership over your own body.
2: You have agency.
4: All the time.
3: And nothing can ever change that.
4: Not what you wear, not what you've been drinking.
1: Not where you are or what time it is.
3: Nothing.
2: Consent is something you own and share.
0: And you always have the right to choose what you share.
1: Just because you give consent to one thing doesn't mean that somebody has full reign of your body.
2: And you can always change your mind.
0: If you don't like what's happening anymore, it's perfectly fine to stop.
2: Peace out. Gotta go.
3: You don't owe anyone anything.
1: And it's okay to say no to some things and yes to others.
6: Communicating ensures that everybody is safe and feels respected.
1: It's also the key to great sex.
2: Because sex should be good.
1: And good sex is great.
4: Like really, really great.
1: You feel good about it the next day.
4: Clouds opening up.
1: And the day after that.
5: And you're completely in tune with the other person.
3: I'll do that again. I'll do that again right now.
0: So, how do we do that?
3: How do you know you have consent?
4: You gotta pay attention.
6: Sometimes it's verbal.
1: Yes. No.
0: Those are pretty clear cut.
2: Sometimes it's physical. You're really vibing with someone.
1: Returning loving touches.
4: Guiding each other.
1: Reciprocating.
7: Communicate with your partner.
2: Or partners.
7: Right. Communicate with them about what you like or don't like.
0: How are you feeling? How are they feeling?
3: Do they seem conflicted, uncomfortable, or tense, or even scared? Check in.
7: And if you're not sure, ask.
0: Is this okay?
1: Can I do this?
7: If not, they'll be glad you asked. Because that's kind of sexy, actually.
0: Help your partner by being clear about your consent as well.
4: I don't want that.
2: Why don't we try something else?
0: Let's stop. You don't have to feel shy or worried about what they'll think.
2: No one wants to have bad sex.
1: So guide them. Let them know what you like.
2: And if you don't know, you could find out together.
7: Being open and building trust can help you try new things.
0: And new things can be very fun.
2: Ask him.
5: Ask her.
0: Ask them.
3: And listen.
4: If you take care of them, they can take care of you.
1: And it's pretty nice to be taken care of.
6: Consent is mutual communication.
4: If it's not mutual, or if your partner cannot communicate
2: actively,
7: because they're asleep or passed out, if they're intoxicated or high,
5: then that's not consent.
3: End of story.
0: Your standards for sex can and should be higher than just not a felony.
4: Find out what consent means to you and your partner.
1: Know what you need to feel comfortable and to enjoy sex.
2: Make sure your partner respects that.
5: And that you respect your partner.
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0: Not just who has permission to do what.
7: It's the basis for a healthy and happy sex life,
6: whether you're having sex or not.
1: And it's okay if you are.
5: And it's okay if you're not.
0: Everybody's okay.
1: The only thing that's not okay is someone else making that choice for you.
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2: If you feel like you're in a gray area.
7: Or to learn how NYU defines consent.
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3: Let's talk about consent.
7: Because we have to.
5: Because we need to.
1: And because we want to.
8: Every psychological experience has a biological correlate. These are two sides of the same coin. You see the color green. There's something happening in your brain that's coding that experience of the color green. So with psychedelics, the biggest divide is whether we're talking about on the psychological side or the biological side. Does it work by hitting these brain receptors and then having other effects, or does it work because of the experience? Clearly, there's this very real biological effect. Something dramatic happens to the brain when you put the psychedelic in the system. But then someone has this experience, and when they change their life because of that, that ends up sounding more like they went through a really good course of psychotherapy. So psychedelics are really interesting at that bridge between the biological and the psychological. What psychedelic means from its linguistic roots is mind manifesting. The idea that these are mind manifesting That's consistent with this other notion that these are non-specific amplifiers. In other words, you could have a euphoric experience, you could have a hellish experience. Also, terminology is so difficult in this area. Psychedelic can be used to refer to what are called the classic psychedelic compounds, psilocybin, which is in magic mushrooms, LSD, DMT, which is in ayahuasca, mescaline, which is in peyote. Those are the classic psychedelics. They affect a particular type of serotonin receptor, and that's their primary mechanism of action. But then you have other drugs that I think it's appropriate to call them psychedelic. Other scientists will disagree. So for example, MDMA will work by releasing serotonin. So that's a different mechanism. And you have other drugs such as ketamine and PCP. So that affects the glutamate system in the brain primarily rather than the serotonin system. So what does psychedelic mean then if it refers to multiple pharmacological classes of drugs that work in different ways? And the answer for me is that these are all drugs that can have a profound effect on one's sense of reality, including one's sense of self. The huge question that's always thrown out is, how do these psychedelics work? And you can just come at that from so many different angles. Now, to go down that biological path, what's happening, there's a lot going on. For example, psilocybin, which people may know as the active agent in so-called magic mushrooms, once it's circulating through your blood after you've eaten some of it, it actually converts to a related compound called psilocin, which is the thing that's actually hitting the brain receptors. And it activates a subtype of serotonin receptor. So we have lots of different types of serotonin receptors in our brain. One is called the serotonin 2A receptor. And psilocybin and the other classic psychedelics can latch onto that the same way that our serotonin latches onto these brain receptors. So psilocybin affects serotonin, but then serotonin affects the glutamate system. And then at another level, you have this massive increase in communication across these different silos in the brain. That is probably an important level of analysis that is underlying at the psychological level. Patients who have claims of insight, viewing themselves from a radically different perspective, from a different lens, and based on animal research, there also seems like there may be increased neuroplasticity in the system so that in the days following the psychedelic experience, people are more primed to learn new things. There's a greater ability to establish a new and more optimal normal state. So there seemed to really be something important about the nature of the experience that people have during these sessions. It's not just about hitting a certain type of serotonin receptor in the brain. There's something about the psychology of the experience that unfolds during that session that tends to be important, which is in some sense what makes the psilocybin treatments a bit more like psychotherapy than traditional psychiatric medications where you just take the pill and just, you know, you forget it. There's some interacting reasons why the psychedelic renaissance is happening now. Our society has been in a mental health crisis, and it's been stagnating. Pharmaceutical companies don't make the investments in new mental health care treatments like they did decades ago. I mean, the best medical treatments that we have for many addictions are substitution treatments, also known as agonist treatments. I think these are good. But when you don't see success, I would say it's probably because they fail to get to the roots of these mental disorders, including addiction. And that's why I think psychedelics have been so successful. Nothing is going to be a miracle cure for everyone. Nonetheless, they have so much promise, and we have to have that balance. I think that's more possible today.
9: Get smarter faster with videos from the world's biggest thinkers. 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
10: 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Somebody stole my pal. Some cat came in here and took away all mercy.

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That woman come on running back to me. I ain't lying either.

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No, I can't tell you. Yeah, shall I go find her now? Quick watch to the needle. She's up to Maggie Jones. We're going up there and get her. Old man, I'll be up there. I don't want to get hurt.

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